0: Our guest tonight is Norina Bentzel. On February 2nd, 2001, Norina was the principal of North Hopewell Winterstown Elementary School in York County, Pennsylvania. That morning, a machete-wielding attacker entered the school, injuring students and staff, and shocking the community and the nation. Norina was seriously wounded as she attempted to protect others, suffering life-threatening injuries requiring multiple surgeries and a long, painful recovery. But this story didn't end in a hospital room. In the years that followed, Norina faced an emotional and spiritual aftermath, questioning everything she knew about faith and forgiveness, and ultimately healing after violence. Tonight, she's sharing her story in a book titled Glorious Sadness, Faith, Love, Hope, Trump's School Attack, a memoir about holding the great tension of grief and hope. Norina Bentzel, welcome to State of Independence. We're just so glad to have you here tonight.
1: Thank you.
0: Thank you for coming to spend time with us and to talk about your story and about your book. And, you know, what you did was so heroic. You know, we oftentimes wonder to ourselves, all of us would hope that we would have done what you did in a moment such as that, when faced with protecting people who couldn't protect themselves, kids in this case. But you did it. You were the hero, and you protected your kids. You didn't run, but you protected your kids. Take us back to that day.
1: Sure. It was actually beach day at our school that day. It was meant to be a fun day,
0: wow.
1: And it turned into a day of horror, basically. It started out like a normal day. And unfortunately, a man gained entrance into our school, and he had a...
0: He followed in somebody who had been buzzed in, I guess.
1: Yes, all of our doors were permanently locked, and the only way you could get in was through the front door, where we had a video camera system, and we could talk to the person that kind of rang a doorbell. A mother came in. Her daughter had forgotten her packed lunch for that day, and she brought that to the school. So she buzzed in, and actually, I was in my office and watched the whole routine happen to begin, and he just kind of moved right over and grabbed the door before it closed,
0: right.
1: And just walked in the school.
0: And when he walked in the school, he didn't look like a dangerous person, I'm guessing.
1: No, not at all. To me, in my mind, he looked like a grandfather who possibly was coming to pick up his grandchild. Our morning kindergarten sessions were just beginning to close, and so our students were getting ready to go home from the morning session. So it all made kind of sense in my mind,
0: yeah.
1: that's probably who he was.
0: Yeah, he did, and there was no visible weapon. I mean, obviously he didn't have a gun, but he had a machete. But the machete wasn't—he wasn't carrying the machete when he walked into the school.
1: No, he had it, unknown to me, hidden in his left pant leg. So when he walked in the school, he just looked like a grandfather coming into the school.
0: Wow. And how did you know that something was wrong?
1: So I got involved by a phone call that there were so many things that I call divine intervention. And so I wanted to go from my office to the cafeteria where our lunch shifts were just beginning. And if you have beach day in elementary school, you know that the students are going to be a little more wound up than usual. So I wanted to head over there to help our cafeteria assistant out. And so I started out, and when I got to the threshold of my door of my office, there was a message kind of pounding in my head, and it said to me, just stop and go back to your desk, pick up your phone and call your son. And so I did that, and what happened in that in part of the event, when I picked up the phone to talk to my son, who was at the babysitter's, he was probably having lunch, getting ready to go to his kindergarten session in a different school district. But what that did for me is there was a window at the corner of my office that, as I was talking on the phone, I had a direct vision of the front of my building. And so I saw him kind of move over to that door and come in the door. But having to make that phone call really is what got me involved in this event.
0: Wow. So you go to where he is. Were you the first person to confront him? Or?
1: I was, yeah. So I went, again, I was heading to the cafeteria. It's where I wanted to go. I never got there. So I thought, as I saw him pull on a door that was locked and you can't even gain access through that door at all, it started to put questions in my mind. And I thought, well, he's never been to our school. I need to go help him. So I went out to the lobby area where he should have been when he came in the door, thinking that he would be there. and I couldn't see him anywhere. But that was on my still on my way to the cafeteria, so I thought, well, he must have found who he was looking for. I'll just keep going to the cafeteria. So I continued to walk to the cafeteria. I only got a few more steps in toward there, and another message came into my brain, and it said, stop and turn around. And I did. I stopped and I turned around, and when I did, I saw him standing right outside of our kindergarten classroom, which was the first classroom next to our office area where I had just come out of the door. And I thought, well, you know, he can't be in our hallways. You have to stop in our office to get a badge if you are gaining access to our hallways. And he did not do that because I had just come out of the office area. So I knew that. So I decided to go toward him, see if I can help him again. Who was he looking for? Again, still thinking that he's probably looking for a kindergartner who's a grandchild and he's never been to our school before and this is maybe his first time picking that child up. I can help him. So I approached him, and when I did, I said, excuse me, sir, is there someone I can help you find? And when I said that, he immediately pulled the machete out of his left pant leg and started attacking me in the hallway right outside the classroom. Yes. Yeah. He was attacking me from above, at my head, and all I had was my bare hands.
0: So what'd you do?
1: To protect myself. So I was just using my arms and my hands to protect myself. At one point, although I don't remember this, my surgeon said at one point the injury in my right hand thumb looks like, he said, I tried to take the machete and mm-hmm. grab it from him. Mm-hmm. I don't really recall doing that myself, but I believe that probably did happen. And that was right outside the kindergarten classroom. But what I do remember very, very vividly was that he was backing me down the hallway, and I mean, we kept kind of going away from the classroom. And I remember thinking, this is good. Get away from the classroom. Yes. Come with me. And I also remember thinking that it was a piece of wood. I thought it was a piece of wood. In reality, it was a machete, but my mind was registering black wood. And I thought, I can withstand wood. Keep coming this way. Get away from that classroom. And so we did. It was like he was reading my mind almost. He stayed with me. We backed up to about where our the office area was. And then he took the machete down from where he was attacking me toward my head. And he got into a fencing pose, and he took the machete across my stomach area right here.
0: He slashed you?
1: He tried to. I was carrying with me that day, my lanyard was around my neck, and it had my key card, which is our identification card. Little 2.5 by 3 inch piece of plastic was hanging on my neck. When he took that blow, or when my body took that blow, it hit exactly in the spot where the key card was sitting. My key card was shattered. I was just very severely bruised, but I was not cut. So the key card kind of, that little piece of plastic was one of the things that saved my life that day.
0: My goodness.
1: Yeah.
0: My goodness. And so how do you get to other people?
1: So from that moment, after he did that, he ran from me. And at that time, that was back in 2001, so lockdown drills were just becoming popular in schools. Columbine had just happened in 1999, just a few years prior to this, and it made us in education kind of sit up and start paying attention to what our security features looked like or the lack of. And we had a lockdown drill for the first time 4 months prior to this. So there were only two people in my school at that time that knew how to call a lockdown. It was my secretary and myself, and my secretary was not in the office at this moment. So what I did is he took off from me. I ran into the office. I signaled a little bell on our intercom system that told my staff to lock down their students and themselves in their classrooms. And we also had a silent alarm button. It was kind of underneath the tabletop. I had never pushed it before, but it was sort of like if you would have seen old bank movies and mm-hmm. there was a teller mm-hmm. and somebody was robbing the bank and she would push that button. That's exactly what we had. And I pushed that twice thinking I better make sure I push it hard enough. We were supposed to get somebody to, you know, that signaled that bell was a signal to them to get us help in some way. I'm not sure whether that really worked or not, but from that moment then, you know, we were trying to throw any students that were in the office area and the health room area into locked bathrooms. The mother who had just come in the front door, my nurse was with me in that area. So we were kind of frantically doing that. Unknown to us, he went directly into the kindergarten classroom. Mm-hmm. And when he was in there, he was striking his machete on tables, making loud noises, trying to scare the children, but he was also striking the children. There were 23 kindergartners in the classroom that day. Everyone was there, and the teacher. And when the teacher saw that he was attacking the children, she intervened with him, told him to stop, mm-hmm. and went toward him, and he did cut her on the palm of her hand, very deep cut to the palm of her hand. She realized that he wasn't stopping, so she told the children to run, and they scattered. Someone out the front door of the school, which is where they're parents were lined up in their cars to pick them up from the morning session. Some went down hallways, some went under tables and chairs, and a group of them clung to their teacher. She realized that with this group clinging to her that she needed to get out of there, so she took off and they came with her. They came in the office area, which was where I was, and my nurse. And they, I have a perfect vision in my mind of her propping the door open. She was bleeding, and the children were just kind of filing in, and the nurse was throwing them in a very large bathroom that we had in the back of our health room for protection. The mother was in that bathroom. The nurse told the mother to close the door and lock it. He was chasing them in the office area. So the vision is, you know, she's propped the door open, the children are coming in front of her, and he is chasing them in. The kindergarten teacher, Linda was her name, and I went into the health room. We tried to close the door between the health room and the office area before he got there. Unfortunately, he got to the door, and in his rage, he had enough strength to push that door open. Mm. I was on the knob side of the door. My kindergarten teacher was on the hinge side of the door. When that door came open, she went behind the door. I came out in front of him, and he started attacking me for the second time, again, at my head. He was aiming for my head. Mm. And at that moment, I put my arms in a crisscross position to protect my head, and I received a lot of my injuries on this arm and hand because of that. But he did not cut my head, didn't get to my head.
0: Yeah.
1: At that moment, interestingly enough, I yelled to my kindergarten teacher, who was now in there with us. The mom had just closed the door with all the children and locked it. And my kindergarten teacher and the nurse were trying to sneak out behind him to get away from him. And either because of that, they took his attention off of me, or I was starting to fall into the medicine cabinet that was right beside me. And maybe he thought that I was no longer a threat to him. One of those two reasons, he stopped attacking me for the first time and turned away from me. And when he did that, I yelled, "Help me get him down," for my teacher and my nurse. I jumped on his back, and I heard clink. Now, clink was a good sound to me because clink meant he dropped what he had in his hand.
0: Right.
1: Again, to
0: me.
1: Is that
0: what happened?
1: Yeah, he dropped it. And so I'm on his back. I jumped on his back. We kind of stumbled. Well, I felt it was interesting. This was a kind of a climax of the actual event. As I'm holding onto his back, I felt the life, his life kind of drained through my body, down the torso of my body, out my legs, and out the feet of my body. We stumbled over to a desk in the nurse's office, and he was kind of on the ground, one knee down on the ground. I was more or less hovered over him, holding on to him. And then he spoke to me for the first time.
0: What did he say?
1: He said, "Arlen Specter made me do this." And I looked at him. His head was here. Yeah. He said, "Arlen Specter made me do this." And I looked at him and I said, "What?" I said, "Exactly what you just said."
0: Yeah.
1: Because I knew who Arlen Specter was. He was a Pennsylvania senator.
0: Yeah.
1: And I said to him, I said, "What?" And he said, again, very clearly and very adamantly, "Arlen Specter made me do this." At that point, I knew that he wasn't mentally stable. And since he had dropped his weapon, I was kind of scanning the room to see if I could see it, because my next move was going to go to get it to get it away, so he couldn't hurt anyone anymore. I couldn't see it anywhere. When I yelled to my teacher and nurse, help me get him down, they came back in the health room to help me, and it landed right at their feet, and my nurse picked it up and took it out into the lobby area and hid it out there. So I, in my vision, I can't see, you know, this weapon anymore. So I saw my injuries. I saw how badly I was hurt. And I thought, I can't, there's nothing else I can do. And so I just released my arms and kind of walked away. I walked out into what was the hallway and didn't want to be there. Turned around and I saw him sitting in a chair. He just moved a couple feet from where I left him, sit and sat in a chair right outside the bathroom where there was about 8 children and a mother of our school.
0: My goodness.
1: Yeah.
0: When did the police come?
1: So the police came maybe about 10 minutes after that.
0: Mm-hmm. And what was he doing when they got there?
1: He was just sitting in a chair staring straight ahead. He never moved after I jumped on him. He was almost in a comatose state, just staring.
0: My goodness.
1: Yeah.
0: This is an amazing story. What's more amazing is what you did after it, because I was reading a number of pieces about the account, about what you just talked about. But after all this happened, you ended up forgiving him. He went to prison, of course, but you ended up forgiving him, and you wrote him a letter to tell him that you forgave him.
1: Yes, I did write him a letter in 2009. It was 8 years after the attack. And in my letter, I just said, I forgive you for what you did to my students, for what you did to my staff, and for what you did to me personally. I will never understand why you did that. I will never condone you doing that, but I can forgive you for it.
0: Yeah. Well, Jesus forgave the people who crucified him on the cross. And as he was hanging on that cross, he said, Father, forgive them, for they know not what they do.
1: Yes.
0: A very, very sweet spirit. What a sweet Christian spirit to do that. Well, this story of February 2nd, 2001, doesn't end when the attacker was stopped. For Narina, it was the beginning of a much longer journey through physical pain, emotional trauma, and deep questions about faith and forgiveness. When we come back, I'll ask what comes after survival and how she found answers after that fateful day. We'll be right back.
2: Learn more about Joe Watkins and the mission of this program at joewatkins.net. And tell Joe what you thought about today's program in the comment box.
0: Welcome back. Tonight we're talking to Norina Bensel, former elementary school principal and author of this book, Glorious Sadness, Faith, Love, Hope, Trump's School Attack. Norina, your book is not just about what happened. It really is about what it means to see the way God transforms trauma into good. And he's transformed your trauma into good. You've written this marvelous book, which I know will help people, because there are lots of people who self-identify as Christian, but who may find it very difficult in their heart to forgive anybody, let alone somebody who may have tried to take their life. Did you have that kind of faith before you wrote that letter? Did you think that you could ever forgive this fellow for what he did?
1: You know, I never really thought much about it. But I had seen what happened in the Nickel Mines shooting in Lancaster, Pennsylvania.
0: Tell the audience what happened so that they know, because people don't.
1: Yeah, back in 2006, a man entered their one-room schoolhouse, and he let all the boys go out the door. He kept all the girls, tied their legs in their arms, and then he proceeded to shoot all 10 girls, killed 5 of them instantly that day, and 5 others were critically injured. He then took his own life. But instantaneously, the next day on the television, what I saw was the Amish community proceeding down the road to the intruder's family, mother and father's house, his wife and children's house, and his mother and father-in-law's homes. And what they were doing is they were proceeding there to offer their forgiveness, to console them, and to take food and comfort them. One of the Amish men actually hugged and spoke with, I believe, the father-in-law of this man who did this to their children for about an hour to console him, and they offered their forgiveness instantaneously. And when I watched that, I said, if they can do that, there's no reason I can't forgive a man for what he

0: forgiveness, you know, forgiving somebody who's done something horrible to you and to the kids that you were over, that
1: actually,
0: you were in charge of.
1: Yes, it's the gift you give yourself.
0: Yeah.
1: Actually. And so then after that, you know, I could kind of live with it and it would be okay. I knew we would be okay. And so we just worked through the healing process, you know.
0: In the physical healing process and the emotional healing process.
1: Yeah.
0: I guess, right?
1: Yes. Physical is the easiest to work through.
0: Yeah.
1: You know, eventually your injuries, you can only go so far with fixing them and then it comes to a stop. But when you're talking about the emotional and the cognitive pieces, they're ongoing and they're forever. So you have to consistently work through those.
0: Did you retire right after it happened, or did you continue to be a principal for a while?
1: I did not. I was the principal for another, well, for another 14 years. And at that school, I actually returned within 2 months after the attack happened. I thought I would never go back at first. In fact, I kept telling my husband, I can't go back. It's too much suffering. It's too much pain. I can't go back. And he said time would help to heal that, and it did. And so I went back on April the 2nd of 2001. And once I got there, there's no place I would have rather been. I wanted to be there for the rest of my career.
0: Wow. That's wonderful. Yeah. What a wonderful story. You're not a pastor.
1: No.
0: You know, we talked to a lot of pastors on State of Independence, but happily we also talked to a lot of people who are Christian people in different walks of life. You know, principals, school teachers, people who work in stores, people who do all kinds of different things. And your story is wonderful and marvelous.
1: Thank you.
0: It just shows how God's spirit in a person can change lives, and that out of tragedy and grief can come this beautiful story of, you know, forgiveness and healing. Mm-hmm. Your book, hold your book up again so our viewers can watch it. Glorious Sadness. And it's a memoir written by you. It's a wonderful book. I hope our viewers will buy it. And it's just a wonderful testimony to God's power, what he's able to do with people and through people.
1: Yes.
0: And specifically through you. It's amazing how he's used you.
1: Yes, thank you. Glorious Sadness, you know, the title really has a lot of meaning. Sadness meaning it was huge grief and suffering and, you know, it was painful and it was hard to get through. I will not deny that. But when you talk about glorious, you're talking about of highest honor, bigger than anything else. And glorious means in the presence of God. So really what happened that day in my school was sadness in the presence of God.
0: Amen. Amen. My very special guest tonight has been Norena Bensel, educator, former principal, and author of this wonderful book, Glorious Sadness. Her story reminds us survival is not the end of the journey. God's plan is on every page of the story, beginning to end. Norena, thank you for being with us and for having the courage to share your story. I'll be right back with our great producer, Jeff Coleman.
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0: We're back with our great producer, Jeff Coleman.
1: What a story. But the piece after, the aftermath of the drama, when you're able to look back, I think, at life and see the series of sequential events, you know, the little voice, the still small voice, the turning around, and people, I think, watching this tonight, were able to see their own story to this, that there were so many moments when you paused, when you stopped, when you engaged, when you looked, and that sensitivity to the spirit working inside of you is a beautiful thing. And then to be able to say that not only was the suffering not wasted, but that God was in next to you, adjacent to you, walking with you the entire time. That is the witness to a follower of Jesus, is that you're going into these dark places fully equipped for the day you didn't expect. And, you know, she expected a fun day, and what she got was horror. But in the middle of that horror was literally like those three Hebrew boys in the midst of the fire.

0: Jesus was with her in the center. That is the testimony to how we have to approach, I think, all human suffering. But in the moment, in the heat of it, it's almost impossible to think that way. Your instincts have to kick in. And in this case, her sensitivity to what God was doing inside of her was louder than any other fear or sense of anxiety.
1: Yeah.
0: It was the overriding power.
1: What do you think about her forgiving the person who did this?
0: I mean, the forgiveness piece is the one that we have to remind ourselves. It's possible. And here's an example of someone who lived and experienced it.
1: Tonight's conversation with my new friend Norina Bensel may have stirred up a storm of difficult memories for you, but trauma, grief, anger, and hope, all the hardest things, are never wasted when you trust your life and future to a loving God. Let tonight be a reminder. When we're weak, He is strong. Get a copy of this wonderful book, Glorious Sadness, Faith, Love, Hope, Trump's School Attack. And if tonight's program gave you a jolt of encouragement, send me a note at joewatkins.org. I'll read and respond to every message. For Jeff Coleman and the entire production team here at Lighthouse TV, thanks so much for watching. From America's first capital, Philadelphia, the city where it all began 250 years ago, I'm Joe Watkins. I'll see you next week on State of Independence.
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trust in God's providence. 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

What if I told you that the political parties of even a decade or two ago are not the political parties of today? As primary season rolls through the 2026 midterms, Republicans and Democrats are starting to move to the outer edges of their party. So what does this mean for the November midterm election? And what does it mean for the future of the Republican and Democrat parties? We're joined by Dr. Chris Bork of the Muhlenberg College Institute of Public Opinion to break down those questions and more. That's all coming up right here, right now. I'm Sam Chen, and this is Face the Issues.

0: Good evening and welcome to Face the Issues. I'm Sam Chen. As the 2026 midterm elections roll through the primaries, one trend has been more prominent than others. Both the Republican and Democrat primaries have been selecting candidates seemingly closer to the fringes of their parties. So what does this mean for November, and what does it mean for the future of American politics? And both political parties are joined tonight by Dr. Chris Bork. He's a friend of this program, professor of political science at Muhlenberg College, and the director of the Muhlenberg College Institute of Public Opinion. Dr. Bork, welcome back to Face the Issues.
1: Oh, it's always a pleasure, Sam.
0: Let's jump into this. There's two segments I kind of want to ask you about, starting with the drift on policy, and then the second segment getting to some of the character questions and ethics of this all. But starting just on the policy issue, it's been an interesting midterm election just through the primaries, right? We have obviously tight seats in the House and the Senate, tight margins. Winds blowing against the party in power is something you talk about a lot. But the part... Let's start with Republicans. They know they have to have an uphill battle to hang on to power. And yet they seem to be replacing some of the key figures that can do that for them. And so we look through the primary, and Senator Bill Cassidy of Louisiana, a stalwart conservative, ousted, again, his opponent endorsed by President Trump. Congressman Dan Crenshaw of Texas, a MAGA darling, his opponent endorsed by President Trump, and he gets ousted. Senator John Cornyn, stalwart conservative, shepherded so many Supreme Court justices through the Senate. His opponent gets endorsed by the president. He goes down. I mean, we've seen this over and over again. This is not even taking account the Republicans who are leaving, like Tom Tillis of North Carolina. Thomas Massie, another one, Kentucky. Tea Party darling, his opponent gets endorsed by the president. He gets ousted. The argument that these members are not conservative enough. This really isn't Arlen Specter, Pat Toomey, 2004, is it? I mean, what is going on within the Republican Party, from your perspective?
1: Yeah, Sam, that list that you just rattled off, all those individuals are very conservative,
0: right?
1: Strong conservatives, and by the way, vote with the president, mm-hmm, in overwhelming percentages. I mean, this is not a group, as you mentioned, of rhinos, if we will, that had to be kind of moved from the party because they're not really representing the party. They do. The question is, in today's world and today's Republican Party, do they represent and align with Donald Trump enough? And maybe even more directly, do they have Donald Trump's trust, his blessing, because it is the party of Trump. That is, you know, I think Lindsey Graham said that. Mm-hmm, it is Donald Trump's party, and if you don't align with it or you are not in his favor, you are in a perilous situation. And here's the key, right? Most of those people that we talked about are in pretty safe places, mm-hmm, for the Republican, mm-hmm, Party. They're probably going to win, other than we'll talk about Texas,
0: right,
1: if you want a little bit. And I know you know Texas. Most of them will win. So it is kind of this test of your fidelity, mm-hmm, to the president, test of alliance,
0: right,
1: with the MAGA movement. And if you just, even if you are a little bit off, you might be out of favor.
0: Mm-hmm. And it's not a fundamentally conservative thing, right? I mean, you look at Dan Crenshaw, John Cornyn in Texas. The big ads run against them was this idea of they opened the doors for Muslim migration. Yeah. What they're really talking about is, after President Biden left Afghanistan, and there were Afghans that had helped the United States during operation, and the president, the last administration, Democratic administration, by the way, that left them there, didn't honor those contracts, these Republicans put a bill through the Congress to ensure that those who had aided us, who had these contracts from the Department of State, were able to come over. This is a fundamentally conservative idea, first. But secondly, they all supported it when it was putting President Biden's record under a microscope. And suddenly now it becomes anti-conservative, anti-MAGA. I mean, help us make sense of this.
1: It's interesting, Sam, that you have to, like, dig for issues, mm-hmm, because these records of everybody you mentioned, Cassidy, Crenshaw,
0: yeah,
1: Cornyn, right, even Massey, go down the list. If you look at their records, they just usually align with the party. They align with the president. Now, with people like Massey on some big issues,
0: sure,
1: like the Epstein files and other things, you'll see some pretty big breaks. But so you have to find these things that you think, if you're, other than just saying, hey, the president endorses him, well, for what? Mm-hmm. And you bring up an issue like the resettlement of allies.
0: Yes, yes.
1: Allies, not only allies, people that put their lives, their families' lives on the line for the United States, and we're trying to do the right thing. And I would argue with anybody to say that's not the right thing to do.
0: Right.
1: That becomes a leverage point, a wedge issue to try and separate, right? Mm-hmm. And it could, and we could play on some of our worst fears and some of our worst biases in those ads to kind of make it work for those candidates. But at the end of the day, these are not people that are liberal. They're not even moderate by most standards.
0: Right.
1: They're conservatives, but they don't fit today's Republican Party.
0: Same thing is happening on the Democratic side, right? And we saw this probably most prominently in Maine. Graham Plattner, we can get into all his issues later, but running against a very well-established, successful Democrat governor of Maine, Janet Mills, to the degree that Mills is going to suspend her campaign. In Michigan, we're seeing it with Abdul El-Sayed. But even in our home state of Pennsylvania, in the 3rd Congressional District here, you had a traditional Democrat candidate in Senator Cerise Street. The retiring member of Congress, Dwight Evans, had endorsed Alice Stanford. And then Chris Rapp, this very left-wing, very progressive candidate, kind of rises up to take it. You saw it in the 7th Congressional, where Bob Brooks is probably the furthest left candidate by a good margin compared to the rest of that field. The Democrats are also shifting, it seems, off of a party of Joe Biden and Barack Obama and even, say, Kamala Harris. What's your read on that?
1: Yeah, there's an ascending, and we've seen it in years, and especially in urban areas across the country, even the Brooklands and places like that, where the progressive aspect of the party is in ascension. Mm-hmm. You know, other moderates have been knocked off, and that's going back a decade to AOC, right? We've seen that kind of move, and we've seen it in places in Pennsylvania and in Summer Lee. Out in the West. But it's certainly in this moment, Sam, as we look at this cycle, you see this kind of being the energized part of the Democratic Party. Mm-hmm, mm-hmm. And it's interesting to think, now the 3rd District, a place like that, you know, Chris Rapp's going to win that district.
0: Correct. I don't think there is a Republican candidate.
1: You're right. It's overwhelming. I think it might be one of the most, the margins, Democratic districts in the United States. So pretty safe. But in other places, like Maine, and the Plattner case is interesting in lots of ways, and we may talk about that. But it's kind of the idea, I think Democrats are hoping, and Brooks is kind of the same thing in the 7th District here, where there's a mesh in, I think, the Democratic imagination right now to have people that have progressive aspects, but also kind of have the trappings and the history of kind of white working class, even though, you know, in cases like Plattner, you can talk all about about those things. But the images, right? And so that seems to be a sweet spot for Democratic voters right now when provided to them. Hmm. We'll see how it plays out in a very competitive district here like the 7th or Maine, a very competitive statewide election, and just what that means. The Democrats might be rolling the dice a little more than Republicans, like we talked about in kind of this, like the Republican candidates we mentioned, almost all of them are going to win, except we'll talk about Texas again if we do. Maine might be the counter to that.
0: Okay. Where does this leave independent voters? You're an independent.
1: Yes, I am.
0: And also, I don't even know if I want to use the word moderate, but governing-minded Republicans and Democrats, bipartisan-minded Republicans and Democrats, where does it leave the Brian Fitzpatricks and the Josh Shapiros of the world?
1: Yeah, it's a really great question. And as you mentioned, I'm an independent, and I have for years, this is in a personal viewpoint, would love to have an opportunity to weigh in a lot more elections than I do in the Commonwealth of Pennsylvania, and our election primary system doesn't allow that. I think one of the factors that you bring kind of the moderate voice in it, into primary elections, you might see some differences. And we look state, it's not a cure-all by any means.
0: Sure.
1: We're political scientists.
0: Sure.
1: We could talk a lot about that, Sam. But I think right now when we look at our primaries and the drive that you've described really nicely today to the extremes or to the margins and away from what we might consider more of a center, has some problematic elements to the health of the democracy, the health of the functioning of the institutions where these individuals end up going, the ability to work together. And so I think this is, in some ways, yet another a checkup time for our democracy and our system, and how we think about the role of primary elections, how primaries function, and what we might be able to do in better ways or ways to enhance how they perform.
0: There's been talk of, throughout history, right, of this is the moment for a strong third party.
1: Yeah.
0: Do you see that happening?
1: Oh, I love this question. We could just talk about this the whole day. Sam, so if you look at some of the metrics, where we might see that opening, well, the percentage of Americans that don't identify with the parties at record levels. Mm-hmm. The percentage of Americans with negative views of the two parties, including people in those parties, at record levels. Individuals saying that they would like a third party, right? The polling, all those things are in place, but you know this very well. The structural impediments to make that happen, to try and allow that to happen. I think we're inching there right now because of just all the confluence of the things we've talked about, Sam, and the disappointment and the negativity towards the system and the general dissatisfaction with institutions and others, that might be cracking a little bit. And maybe the cracks come with first steps like opening up primaries or something like that before we see really third-party candidates or third-party form in the U.S.
0: Yeah. Wow. We're going to go to break. When we come back, I want to move to some of the character and ethical issues that we're seeing, also both sides of the divide.
1: Sounds good.
0: Don't go away. We'll be right back.
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0: Welcome back to Face the Issues. Dr. Bork, thanks again for joining us.
1: It's a pleasure.
0: Let's same idea, but on the character, moral, personal kind of side of it. Let me start with this question. Do voters think that personal moral character matters? Because we, among strategists, there are those of us who do and those of us who don't. What do the numbers show about how voters feel about this?
1: Yeah, so voters still say it's important, right? They still say it's something they care about, and I think they do. But their perception, depending of who we're talking to, Sam, their desire to see their party win, or more directly to not see the opposition party win, is changing their calculus on how they weigh character, how they weigh those personal attributes. I think it's not that people necessarily discount them, but how they order them is different than it used to be. There was a time, you know, again, I'm old, as you can see, a lot of the gray, where character debates and character, I think, would be more impactful in derailing a campaign, elevating a campaign, than it is right now in American politics. And we're in a different place than we used to be.
0: A lot of my current research in political science is on the shift. Postmodernism is to blame for it, I think, but the shift of a politics of virtue toward a politics of power. Yeah. And what you're saying seems to really fit into that observation, that there was a time when virtue mattered in all of this, and we maybe catch glimpses of it, but really the driving factor now becomes power. And a lot of the glimpses of virtue we catch are when power is not a question. So I think about renaming the moonshot bill after Bo Biden. That's not really a power question at all. And so we have this moment of virtue. But those moments where John McCain takes the microphone and says, no, Barack Obama, you're wrong. Barack Obama is not a Muslim. He's not an Arab. That's a moment where the politics of power gets challenged by McCain's virtue. And those moments feel fewer and fewer, far between. Is this because of this notion that winning is the greatest virtue? I mean, Dana Loesch, the NRA spokesperson, said that. Winning is a virtue, and I won't be gaslighted into saying it's not. Is that kind of the mindset of modern politics?
1: Yeah, it's a beautiful. You're framing it as a good political scientist, kind of where we might fit this. It was really nicely, better than I did, Sam. But I think it's right. I think it's right that right now we elevate those aspects and of winning, and then, you know, winning as a virtue. I'm not necessarily sold on that as an argument by any means. I guess I get the point that is made. But yeah, it is right now. And again, this is, so as political scientists, we often again define this era as an era of negative partisanship, where your hatred, your animosity to the opposition is so strong, so salient, that your fears, you're guided by fear and anger, and that you want more than anything to make sure the other side does not win. And therefore, you will make, and maybe we're seeing this in this cycle, Sam, trade-offs to say, hey, look, you know what? Our candidate's flawed. I even acknowledge their characters. We've seen this with the president for years, right? Even some of his most ardent, or people that vote for him, many people that voted for him and his coalition have said, I don't think he has good character.
0: Right.
1: It's a really significant group, right?
0: Right.
1: And we can't, by the way, it's hard to talk about this era without talking about the transformational aspects of the president in American politics, how it's changed the dimensions. He is, in some ways, people always ask me, is he a symptom or is he the cause of things? He's both.
0: Both, yeah, sure. Sure.
1: But it's hard to separate, given that his role is central. This is the year of Trump.
0: We can name names, right? And I think we look at Graham Flatner again in Maine. And you could put Bob Brooks in there at some level with this lawsuit happening right now where, I mean, he's denied it. He will not take questions about it. But it is a significant. Our friend Tom Chertel called me about it and said, is this a real issue? I said, yes, legally and politically, I mean, both to the FEC and in the court of law. And yet there seems to be this sense, I mean, our current congressman, Ryan McKenzie, and when his whole thing about his lying about his age and other things on these dating apps come up, and the response from Brooks and McKenzie is, this is a distraction that the other side is trying to bring up to make us lose. That's what Graham Platner is saying. And then on the other side of it, you've got Ken Paxton in Texas. I mean, this is somebody, his personal moral life, the extramarital behavior, the fact that his wife, who's a state senator, is divorcing him, the legal issues that he's had. And I mean, even more on that, Beau French, Texas Rail Commissioner, not a big deal to anyone that's not in Texas.
1: Oh, but big down there.
0: But big down there, yeah, and somebody yeah. who has been very public in his racism and his anti-immigration stance. The Texas Republican Party just at their convention recently removed Muslim members. You've got these two sides of this, right? And it seems like both parties are putting up people and then pointing to the other one, right? Graham Platner's Totenkopf tattoo, Graham Platner's past statements, and Democrats are saying, no, no, no, but Ken Paxton's a problem. And Republicans saying, Graham Platner is a problem, but Ken Paxton is not. I mean, even the notion of, you know, I will still support him. How do you make the argument that morals matter, that virtue matters when...
1: It's hard, Sam. It's hard right now. That's kind of the macro evaluation that I just provided. Yeah, those cases are all very clear, right? Those are flawed. Some very flawed folks. You get someone like Ken Paxton in that list of folks with baggage. And I always say, would you hire, if you looked at Ken Paxton and you looked at his record and when you're making a hiring decision, would he even be someone you'd consider? And I'd say for most people, probably not.
0: Right.
1: And these are, you know, a lot of these things have been brought forward by Republicans, right? Mm-hmm. Or by the law. So it's not. And so all of them have some baggage. And we're all flawed. We're humans. Mm-hmm. We have our liabilities. We have our moral lapses. But some of these are incredibly significant, right? And in the past, I would argue, would have been much more impactful in our evaluations of candidates when we weren't as driven. And there was a time in my lifetime, your lifetime even, when the order of how we would structure those and the gap between winning and between these things would be evaluated differently, Sam. But right now, in this moment, it does not surprise me. And it'll be interesting this fall. We've seen the Democrats, you know, already kind of give a pass on, we'll use Platner as the prime example. Will voters in the center this time play around and kind of look at that and maybe make a decision and say, no, that's too much. Mm-hmm. I can't go there. Even if they are very much not enamored with the GOP, the president, and those politics. So we'll have yet another test of our hypothesis here and our ideas. But I'm suspecting in this cycle, we talk so much about cycles, and with the Democratic energy and where things are headed right now, who's going to turn out, that it might not. We'll get one more piece of evidence that it doesn't matter that much.
0: I'm curious about what you think the future of these parties and of our politics is, in the sense that there's a fight among Republicans/former Republicans over the Graham Platner situation. The Bulwark, Tim Miller, Bill Kristol's group, they've covered this. Tim Miller, former Romney guy, has said, I think more less about Platner, more about Hassan Piker, the podcaster, has said, the ultimate goal here is to defeat Trump. This is the same thing that Positive America guys say, right? Ultimate goal here. Do I like him? No. Does he have major flaws? Yes. But we have to defeat the president. That is the goal. Meanwhile, Sarah Longwell, also from the Bulwark, takes the position of, but win at all costs is how we got here in the first place.
1: That's right.
0: I tend to be on Sarah's side on this. Win at all costs is how we got here. I mean, I worked for John Kasich in 2016. Yeah. We sounded the alarm bell in 16 and 20 and 24 that winning at all costs has a cost. And all the Democrats that were with us then seem now to say, to repeat that refrain. Is the only nonpartisan thing left this idea of winning? I mean, what's the future of our politics if we go down this path?
1: It's dangerous, Sam. It's a dangerous slope. And I think Democrats, and I've read all the stuff from the Bulwark that you cite. The argument that right now, that the threat, this Democratic argument posed by the president to the Democratic structures, the system, the country is so grave that it must be met with any means possible. Mm-hmm. And when you get into things like any means possible, you open yourself up to the very critique that you had, that what do you stand for at that point, mm-hmm. and can you come back from that once you go down that path? And that's worrisome. Mm-hmm. I on a bigger picture, Sam, the immediate, I think Democrats probably are going to do exactly more what the Miller argument is, and yeah. and probably bite their tongue or swallow their pride and say, we had just got to win. And in the long term, I'm hoping that there's kind of a reset, mm-hmm. as people say, well, what, this has just gone crazy in terms mm-hmm. of our lack of this. And then maybe in the next cycle in 2028, character will be elevated at least higher than it is right now in the cycle.
2: Pretty low bar.
1: It is. Well, I mean, maybe that's why I'm optimistic with my prediction.
0: Yeah. Yeah, well, I guess we'll find out in November, and then
1: not that long away, Sam.
0: The presidential cycle kicks in then.
1: Yeah, it's very quick.
0: Yeah. Thank you, Dr. Boric. Don't go away. We'll be right back.
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0: Welcome back to Face the Issues. Dr. Bork, as you know, when we close the show out, we like to get to know the guests a little bit better, away from all these issues we talk about. And we are in our ninth season. For 9 years, you've been joining us. You're our first guest ever. You've been joining us, and we've introduced you as Professor of Political Science at Muhlenberg College. You're the director of the Muhlenberg Institute of Public Opinion, which I will add is the number one rated pollster. You are the number one rated pollster in the state, the swing state of Pennsylvania. But there are some changes coming, I understand. So could you share with our audience what's next for you?
1: It's true, Sam. And first of all, congratulations on your long run here. And I am absolutely honored to have been your first guest. And it's something that I'll be...
0: You started us off with a high bar.
1: Well, so. that's kind of, or a low bar, and you kept rising. So we'll go with that. But yeah, times for change, right? I've just wrapped up my 25th year of the Institute of Public Opinion at Muhlenberg. We finished up with a big celebration this spring. And as I hit that mark, some personal milestones in my own life, age, and family, it's time to look for a change. And I'm lucky enough that I'm going to be headed over to Lehigh University come this fall and join the political science department there. I've had a great privilege of working there for years, teaching some graduate classes, and know some wonderful people. And the opportunity presented itself. I'll be establishing a research institute there this year to do some of the polling that we've done, some new things that align with Lehigh's mission in particular. And so it's a really exciting time. Loved my time at Muhlenberg. It's a wonderful place, and my excitement to move over to Lehigh is at the top right now. So it's a good time.
0: Yeah. So you're moving from a small liberal arts college to a tier one research university, not large, but mid-sized research institute. You say you're establishing a new research institute there. Still looking at doing polling?
1: Yeah, we'll be doing polling, but indifferent. So when I started way back 25 years ago at Muhlenberg, I helped design the institute for a liberal arts college with the liberal arts mission. Our institute mission was really designed for that there, and the types of students that were there, and the time and the technology that was available in the early 2000s. You know, as we hit 2026 at a research institution, an R1 institution, with graduate students that are going to be engaged, and different methodologies, we're going to have to design it for a new place and a new time. And that's what this year is about. As I make the transition, we're going to take some time, kind of look at what those places are, how it fits, how my skills and how the institute there could fit so many of the great things that are happening at Lehigh.
0: Well, that's fantastic. Congratulations.
1: Thank you, Sam. Very excited.
0: For years, this network also hosted the Lafayette Sports Network. And so, but we no longer do. So I can say, I think, without any repercussions, go Hawks.
1: I can continue to come here now that I know that.
0: So thank you, Dr. Bork.
1: Thank you, Sam.
0: That is our show for this evening. My thanks to Dr. Chris Bork for joining us. And of course, my thanks to each of you at home for tuning in. Hope to see you again right back here next week. Until then, my name is Sam Chen. On behalf of all of us here at Face the Issues, thank you and good night.

0: Leah, did you put a new dent in that?
1: This one? No.
0: Were you texting and driving again?
1: Yes.
2: Hi, Leah.
1: Hi, Dad.
2: Sorry about your bumper.
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0: Good day, folks. Thank you for joining us here at Your Health. On today's program, we'd like to talk about the medicinal properties of the olive leaf. I think everyone's heard of eating olives. Sure, we enjoy those, and olive oil on your salads. But what about the medicinal properties of the leaf of the olive tree? It's really quite remarkable, and it's an ancient remedy for a wide variety of ailments. Stay tuned to learn more about that. First, let's go to our news and see what's happening in the health world. Taking vacations could prolong your life. Researchers from the University of Helsinki followed over 1,200 middle-aged executives for up to 40 years. Each study participant had at least one risk factor for cardiovascular disease, such as hypertension, elevated cholesterol, or glucose intolerance. They found the executives that took 3 weeks or less vacation every year were 37% more likely to die over the course of the study. The study was published by the Journal of Nutrition, Health, and Aging. Related research from Duke University finds being happy may help you live longer. Researchers followed over 4,400 subjects from Singapore for 6 years. They found those who described themselves as being happy or they enjoyed life and felt hope for the future were 20% less likely to die over the course of the study. This study was published by Age and Aging. Well, this is a hopeful line of research. Taking more vacation time in the pursuit of happiness leads to a longer and more fulfilling life. First from Finland, researchers followed middle-aged executive men for up to 40 years, and all of these men had at least one known risk factor for cardiovascular disease, such as elevated triglycerides, overweight, smoking, or borderline diabetes. They followed these men for a very long time, up to 40 years, and they found those who took more than 3 weeks vacation every year were 46% less likely to develop cardiovascular disease and 37% less likely to die. They also found those who took less vacation time also worked longer hours during the work week, had more stress, and they slept less. Their stress level was higher overall, and when these hard chargers did take a vacation, it caused them even more stress because they could not unwind during their break. And I think you know the type. They are forever on the phone or computer with the office while the family is trying to have some fun and relax. Now, our second study finds if you can find that state of happiness, enjoyment, or hope that we Americans are famous for pursuing, you will be at 20% reduced risk of death as you approach your senior years. Now, of course, being able to relax and being able to take a vacation and finding happiness is all easier said than done. But if we do not make these worthy things a priority and practice their attaining their fulfillment, well, we can never receive their well-established benefits, can we? So make it a priority to take some time off to pursue happiness. There is no safe level of alcohol consumption. From what is being called the largest study of its kind to date, researchers from the University of Washington have found alcohol consumption is a leading cause of death worldwide. Over 500 researchers reviewed 592 studies to find regular alcohol consumption leads to some 3 million deaths annually and 12% of all deaths among males ages 15 to 49 worldwide. Previous research has suggested that modest alcohol consumption of a drink or two a day may not create a health or death risk and may even be a healthy practice. However, this study could not confirm that finding. They did find even small amounts of regular alcohol consumption erodes health and increases death risk. The study was published by The Lancet. Well, folks, this is a fascinating and frank look at the consequences of drinking alcohol on a regular basis. Our study finds there's no safe level of alcohol consumption. Even those who have just two drinks of beer, wine, or distilled spirits daily are at increased risk of a wide variety of cancers, various forms of cardiovascular disease and cirrhosis of the liver, higher rate of infectious disease such as pneumonia and tuberculosis. They even have more self-harm and suicide. And, of course, don't forget transportation-related injuries such as motor vehicle accidents and more. This study looked at alcohol consumption patterns from around the world. And here in America, our alcohol consumption patterns, well, it's on the light side overall. Of course, we have heavy daily drinkers like most every country, but statistically, we are in the bottom third for alcohol consumption. But this message is really for every individual watching today. Regular daily alcohol consumption, well, it's not in your best interest. Less is best. Well, today on Your Health, we will discuss one of the healthiest things you can do, and that is consuming olives, olive oil, and taking extracts of the olive leaf as a dietary supplement. Today, it's the health benefits of olive leaf extract. Stay tuned to learn more.
1: In Hebrews chapter 11 and verse 31, it refers to a woman named Rahab, and Scripture cites her because she received the spies with peace. Acknowledge her for her faith. Join Isaac Crockett and me for this week's edition of Stand in the Gap in another series in our Heroic Faith Emphasis, where we look at this woman, Rahab, courageous, big faith, big work.

Listen, the name of our program is The King is Coming, because we believe the King is coming. And we know He's coming because Jesus authenticated His second coming by rising from the dead.

0: We understand an upside-down world. But they're writing us off before we get to the starting line. A stalled generation? Who do you think is gonna fix all this? We will. Because our future is the future. So we're going to build bridges and hospitals in a day. And feed those left in the cold. We're going to do all this and more. Because we have an appointment with destiny.
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3: Welcome back, everyone. It's great to be with you today. We hope everything is fantastic in your corner of the world. Today's show is going to be quite an informative and good one. We're talking about the olive leaf. We love talking about olive leaf, a symbol of peace. So, Richard, yes. You know the olive leaf, the stories throughout the Bible. The olive goes back thousands and thousands of years. You know?
4: Imagine finding an olive tree in the desert and an oasis, a spring. Mm-hmm. That's enough to start a town.
3: It is.
4: You know, it's a good sign. The olive tree has played a significant role throughout history and in ancient times. It's been a symbol of peace, harmony, and victory. The Egyptians used olive leaf oil. Now, this is a new concept I discovered in my research for this program. They actually took the leaf of the tree and ground it up and infused it in the olive oil to increase its properties and used it to mummify their pharaohs. It wasn't necessarily just the olive oil, it was olive leaf infused oil to mummify their pharaohs. And they used the olive leaf as a symbol of heavenly power in their hieroglyphs. You know, the writings on the wall of the tombs of the pharaohs, the hieroglyphs. The olive leaf meant the power of heaven. It's also been used in ancient Greece to symbolize the victors of war or in the Olympic Games. You know, the olive wreath that is worn. It's used in the Bible for anointing, the oil of the olive tree, and as an emblem of purification. The olive tree has great biblical importance. It is mentioned in the Bible at least 80 times. The olive trees that were planted in the Garden of Gethsemane in Jerusalem, many of them are still there today, and tree experts have dated some of these trees to be highly likely present at the time of Christ. So it is possible to, in today's world, to go to the Garden of Gethsemane and stand under a tree that Christ stood under. And I find that immensely rewarding in a way. You know, you think about that, it just gives you shivers to think, to be where Christ stood. Tremendous spiritual power there. According to the tree ring analysis, the olive trees in Crete have been around for at least 2,000 years, so that's part of the knowledge that transfers to the Garden of Gethsemane. Imagine a lone olive tree in the desert. Its antioxidant molecules protect from the sun, the wind, insects, and parasites. There's not a lot of food in the desert, and yet the olive tree thrives. How does it survive in 130-degree temperature with no rain for months on end? It must be a hardy, tough tree. And scientists observe that. Says, well, if I'm out in the sun for one afternoon, I'm burnt to a crisp. How does the olive tree do that? And that observation has led to a lot of research. It is the antioxidant molecules of the olive leaf and in throughout the entire tree that helps protect it from the sun, the extreme wind, and the harsh conditions of the deserts. And to protect from insect infestation and parasites, all of these. You know, the ancients, this is a common mistake, I believe. We assume that the ancients weren't very smart, that man has evolved into something much more smarter today than, say, 1,000, 2,000, 3,000. I don't believe that for a minute. In fact, they were very resourceful because they had limited resources. They didn't have what we have today. They had to provide for themselves on a daily basis. They had to seek out cures and therapies to help their loved ones when they were sick. So they became very intelligent, very resourceful. And they observed this olive tree in the lone desert, and they said, wait a minute, there's something special about that tree. And it's led to a lot of research. Today, the olive tree is cultivated in many areas around the world, native to the Mediterranean, but now they grow it in South Africa, Australia, New Zealand, the entire Mediterranean basin, and in California. Go USA. We now have great olive orchards in California, and Arizona has them too, suitable for growth of the olive tree. Southern Texas can even grow olive trees. It continues today as a symbol of abundance, glory, wisdom, victory, peace, and hope. And I'm reminded of the story of Noah. The first raven sent out, no reply. The second dove, no reply. But the third dove, he returned with the olive leaf that there is hope for Noah and his family. Land has reappeared. There is hope for us. The oil of the olive tree and the fruit of the olive is called liquid gold, and it is a major component of the Mediterranean diet. The antioxidants of olive oil and the olive fruit is a major reason why the Mediterranean diet is such a healthy way to eat. If you're not including olive oil in your diet, you're not eating Mediterranean. It's just not. It's core. It's essential. Essential. If you took red, white, and blue out of the American flag, is it the American flag? Of course not. If you take olive oil, olive products out of the Mediterranean diet, it's not the Mediterranean diet. And there's a lot of research to support that. The Mediterranean diet offers a host of benefits that prolong life and improve health. Products of the olive tree play a key role in the Mediterranean diet. Olive oil, olives, and olive leaf extract. The ancient used tea of the leaf as a medicinal agent. These agents contain polyphenolic, powerful antioxidants like oleuropein, that's one of them, that provide olive oil's slightly bitter, astringent taste. If you were to open a capsule of our olive leaf extract and just taste a little of it, go, ooh, that is bitter. That's why we put it in a capsule, because the tea is very bitter, and most of us don't like that bitter taste. It's just easier to swallow the pill. If you'll notice, when you taste a little olive oil, it has a slightly bitter taste. If it doesn't have that, it's probably a counterfeit olive oil, which is a real problem in today's world. You know, the real deal is highly prized, and dishonest people capitalize on that phenomena by giving you something they claim. Well, these compounds, the saccharoids, are unique to the oleacea family of plants. That's the olive tree family of plants. They contain compounds found in no other plants. Isn't that amazing? No other plant. Maybe this is why the authors of the Bible chose it as a symbol of hope and purification, and on. Very unique properties. Now here's the bottom line. Olive oil is good. Olives are good. But the olive leaf has up to 10 times the amount of antioxidants in these powerful molecules that we want to take advantage of than the oil or the fruit. Up to 10 times, and it's calorie free. So we still want to use our olive oil on our salads, have a few olives here or there, be careful with the salt, but have a little here or there, that's good. But be sure and take the olive leaf extract. Well, what do we know about the benefits of olive leaf extract? Putative use, historical use, by reputation over the ages, used for coughs, colds, sore throats, fever, urinary tract infections, malaria, tuberculosis, serious infections here we're using it for, diarrhea, dysentery, infected wounds. It was used as an astringent and antiseptic tea. grind up the leaf or put it in a boiling pot of water, let that diffuse through the water, drink the tea. Very bitter, but highly effective. Well, we put it in a capsule now. It's easier for you. Olive leaf has been used medicinally for several thousand years. The ancient Egyptians and Greeks used it, olive leaves, as a mainstay medicine. The scientific summary. If we review the science on olive leaf extract, the summary is olive leaf extract has powerful antioxidant capabilities, antimicrobial, antiviral, anti-atherogenic. What do I mean by that? The plaques that may form in our arteries that lead to heart attack and stroke, these plaques may become inflamed. If we do not have good dietary patterns, dysbiosis, things that drive inflammation, if that occurs, the plaque may become inflamed. That recruits white blood cells to the region. That inflammation breaks the plaque, the atherogenic plaque loose, travels down the artery. Eventually, it plugs the artery. Then all tissues distal to the plug become ischemic and eventually necrotic if we don't relieve that. That's what we call a heart attack. Myocardial infarction, and if it's happening up here in our neck, it's a stroke. It helps to prevent the inflammation of the vascular tree. This is one of the fundamental reasons why olive products help to reduce atherosclerosis and cardiovascular disease. Pretty amazing. Now, let's go into the science when we return. We'll be back.
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2: 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Are you looking for a healthy replacement for sodas? For thousands of years, the Far East has enjoyed the many health benefits of green tea. Now the Western world has embraced this potent antioxidant for its many health benefits as both a drink and supplement. Green tea has been thoroughly researched. It's been shown to improve bone density and immunity, as well as levels of cholesterol, blood sugar, and blood pressure. Research has also shown it to decrease inflammation and one's risk of cardiovascular disease and many forms of cancer. One recent study even found that people who drink 5 or more cups a day were 33% less likely to develop conditions that cause disability. For health, it is everyone's cup of tea. For Your Health at a Glance, I'm Cindy Becker.
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journey into the properties of olive leaf extract begins in 1827 when the Pharmaceutical Journal carried a report during the Napoleonic era that mentions olive leaf tea has the ability to cure severe cases of fever. I find that amazing. In 1954, the Pharmaceutical Journal, the same journal, active all those years, reported British soldiers were given olive leaf tea to help combat malaria. It was eventually displaced by quinine, and interestingly, they both have a very bitter taste to them. Olive leaf extract and quinine both have a bitter taste because quinine pills are easier to take. But in recent years, malaria has developed resistance to quinine, so they're actually researching olive leaf extract as a replacement for quinine now. You know, what comes around goes around. Isn't that how it is? In 1962, Italian researchers isolated oleuropein from olive leaf extract, and they discovered it lowers blood pressure. This is one of our major uses for olive leaf extract. Those of you with hypertension and you don't want to take a medicine, I understand that. Olive leaf extract is one of your primary agents to help you with that. Olive leaf extract. Oleuropein is a flavonoid antioxidant. Chemically, it is an ester of linoleic acid. Oleuropein, hydroxytyrosol, oleocanthal are the major polyphenols responsible for olive leaf extract's chemical properties. But there are at least 48 compounds that have been isolated, 31 polyphenolic antioxidants in olive leaf extract. This is really one of the keys to natural agents, is this variety of chemical composition, variety of agents. No one agent is overly strong or weak. They work in synergy, and I often compare it to taking a visit to watch the symphony and listen to the symphony. It's that combination of instruments that creates such beauty and harmony here on Earth. This is the same with the natural agents. It's the balance of multiple agents that provides such remarkable health benefits without side effects. It's really the key to it. And then, of course, years and years and decades and centuries of use. Olive leaf's antimicrobial properties. Olive leaf extract is one of our best natural antibiotics we have available today. In the 1960s, Upjohn, which was a major pharmaceutical company, they are no longer in existence, but they were a big company in the 60s, they found olive leaf extract was effective against every virus they tested for. Now, they didn't test for all viruses, but every one they did. They did a large panel of viruses, and they found that olive leaf inhibited the growth and activity of every one of these viruses. Jinnah Medical and Dental College of Pakistan, olive leaf extract is a potent inhibitor of pathogenic staphylococcus that causes pneumonia, strep throat, staph, wound infections, skin infections, salmonella, which is a food poisoning or foodborne illness, pseudomonas, which is a real problem for the diabetic, inhibits those beautifully. These studies have been conducted and reconducted multiple times by multiple centers around the world. Olive leaf is effective against gram-positive and gram-negative bacteria, mycoplasma. That's your walking pneumonia germ. You've heard of that, haven't you? Walking pneumonia. Can go on for weeks. Doesn't respond real well to antibiotics, but it does respond to olive leaf extract. Isn't that something? University of Arizona, olive leaf extract is very effective in preventing spoilage and contamination of salad greens and contamination with salmonella. You know, salmonella is now common in salad greens. I don't want to say common, but it does occur in it used to be contaminated meats was the most common cause of food poisoning. Now it's vegetables, particularly those that grow low on the ground. So what you can do, you can take a spray bottle, fill it with some water, open a capsule of olive leaf, and I've done this, it works. Open it up into that water, swish it around, spray it on your salad greens, put it in the fridge. When you're going to consume the salad greens, rinse off the olive leaf extract. Not that it's damaging to you, it's just it's bitter. It's bitter. You won't like the taste. Rinse it off. But it helps to preserve the freshness and reduces contamination and growth of foodborne pathogens. You know, healthy food is expensive. Do what you can to make it last longer in the fridge. Doesn't that make sense?

is always a problem, especially with organic foods, because they're not laced with preservatives. Well, we don't want the preservatives, but we can use natural preservatives to help make our foods go further and cost less, ultimately. It's a good idea. And this has been studied. And there is a lot of new research now in the use of olive leaf extract in industry as an antioxidant, as a natural antibiotic, and a food-preserving agent. I find that just tremendous. And see, it's a byproduct of the olive industry. Up to a fourth of the weight of the olive harvest is olive leaves. What have they done over the last several hundred years? They throw it out. It's perfectly good. It's a medicine we can use, and it's relatively cheap to harvest. It's a byproduct, they say, in the business. So they're finding all sorts of uses for olive leaf extract. Again, what goes around comes around. Isn't that how life is? This is why it's so important to know your history. So important. All right, virology. Pardon me, the study of viruses. That's a scientific journal. They tested 150 plants against rotavirus, one of our most common causes of viral intestinal infection, viral flu of the stomach, rotavirus. Olive leaf and four other plants were effective. Out of 150 plants, olive leaf was one of the stars of that research. Very potent inhibitor of rotavirus. I like that. What else? Multiple research center. This is all the antimicrobial properties of olive leaf. Effective against influenza, cold viruses, hepatitis B virus, Epstein-Barr virus, the monovirus, herpes simplex, cold sore virus, staphylococcus, acanthamoeba encephalitis. I hope none of you are suffering from that, but olive leaf would be a nice complementary measure to assist you with your doctor and the antibiotic, help you get over that terrible. That's a bad thing. You don't want that. Leishmaniasis, Streptococcus pyogen, the sore throat, shingles, effective against that virus, pneumococcus, TB, urinary tract infections, dental infections, HIV. There is even an experimental HIV drug based on linoleic acid, which is extracted from olive leaf extract, but now they synthesize it now for better control. But it's not unreasonable for an HIV patient to take olive leaf extract as part of their complementary package to help suppress that virus. It makes perfectly good sense, along with your selenium and protein and good multiple vitamin and beta-glucans, this type of thing, medicinal mushrooms. That makes a lot of sense to me. And it is making a lot of sense for thousands of HIV patients around the world who have discovered complementary measures to help them with their disease. Now, when we return from these important messages, let's talk about olive leaf's ability to act as a powerful antioxidant. We'll be right back, folks.

0: Every morning, we face choices, hope or despair, faith or fear. At Morning Light, we want you to see God's work in the person right in front of you, to see His extraordinary plan at work in them, that no one is beyond the reach of His power, no life insignificant. And trusting Him means you never walk alone. In 2025, face the day with faith on Morning Light.
1: On the next episode of Above the Noise, I am blessed to have Mr. Kurt Weaver of the Pennsylvania Family Institute. We're going to talk about all things that are loud, the loudest in the room, the loudest in the family, the loudest in government. We're going to talk about that from a negative way, but we're also going to talk about it from a positive way, in that Christians should be the loudest with a voice of love, mercy, and kindness. Join us for that program.
2: 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With people living longer, we need more research into the ways to lower the risk of dementia. Studies are showing us that people who regularly read books, complete puzzles, or solve word games like the Sunday crossword puzzle maintain their mental abilities longer than people who don't. We also preserve memory by maintaining social activities, such as volunteering, attending religious services, or regularly talking with friends and neighbors. And diet plays a big role as well. It's important to eat a nutritious diet free from heavy metals and chemical pollutants and full of vitamins and the essential fatty acids which power the brain. These simple and important steps will help keep you mentally healthy for many years to come. 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
5: Yes. Antioxidants are important to counter the destructive mechanism of the byproducts of metabolism. It's much like the smoke of a fire. If there's not enough oxygen to a fire, it creates a lot of smoke, right? We've all had campfires or a fireplace fire that's making a lot of smoke. It's not pleasant. It's toxic to us. Well, we oxidize food in our bodies as well, and if our metabolism is not functioning properly, that metabolic fire makes a smoke, so to speak. And the antioxidants help to scrub that smoke. It's like having clean coal burning. You get the idea? It's really the same basic principle. Now, it's highly controlled and there are subtleties, but this is the idea. The antioxidants help to correct these aberrations of metabolism that occur in our body. And in diabetes, we have a lot of smoke with the fire. A lot of smoke, and it does the damage that we see associated with diabetes. That's the basic idea. So we know from good research that when we ingest olive leaf extract, the oleoropin and these other antioxidants, they are absorbed into the bloodstream and they do enter into the cells. We know that without any doubt. You know, it has to get in you to provide you with a benefit, right? Well, we know that happens. Olive leaf prevents the oxidation of cholesterol plaques. We have at least 10 studies now or more. When you get 10, 12 studies, I quit looking. I don't need to have 50 studies. 10 will do. Does that make sense? We have enough studies now to know without any doubt that olive leaf extract is a very potent inhibitor of the propagation of cholesterol plaques and their disruption that leads to heart attack and stroke. This is a major part of the benefit of the Mediterranean diet, and it comes from the olives' antioxidants. This is the central theme of this program today. If you remember nothing but that, you are light years ahead of the typical American. And I mean that. You will truly understand better how to use olives, olive oil, and olive leaf. And remember, the olive leaf has up to 10 times the amount of antioxidants as the fruit or the oil. Very important point. This is so effective, folks. Get this. 2 to 3 tablespoons of olive oil a day lowers the inflammation and stops the progression of coronary artery disease. 2 to 3 tablespoons of olive oil a day, 4 to 6 tablespoons a day reverses coronary artery disease. The problem with olive oil is it's highly caloric. Now, it has a lot of health benefits, don't get me wrong, and those are calories we want. But how about taking a little olive leaf so we don't need quite as much olive oil? That's not a bad idea. Even if you want the 4 tablespoons of olive oil, add the olive leaf. Now you're really getting health benefits. Olive leaf has such a powerful antioxidant effect, it protects the kidneys from antibiotic-induced kidney damage. There's a class of antibiotics, it's called the gentamicin class, and we reserve it for severe infections, and it saves lives. But it's highly toxic on the kidneys. They found if you give the olive leaf with the aminoglycoside family, the gentamicin family, it completely protects the kidney from that damage. Isn't that amazing? I wish more doctors knew that. Olive leaf protects genes from oxidative damage from pesticides. Pesticides damage our genes, and it can lead to cancer. Olive leaf is such a powerful regulator of cellular metabolism and cell signaling that it prevents that damage from the permethrin pesticides. Now, this was all done in laboratory animals, so there's a grain of salt there, but we can't do this kind of study in humans. We have to do it on animals, but it's valuable information. In lab animals, olive leaf antioxidants protect against stroke. If you have a stroke, the damage is less. That's the implication of this. Olive leaf protects against the pancreatic cells from oxidative damage. It helps to support glutathione and superoxide dismutase. These are our natural, native antioxidant pathways. It stimulates their effectiveness along with being an antioxidant in their own right. Let's talk about olive leaf and hypertension. Many of you are taking olive leaf for this very reason. 52 patients with atherosclerosis, double-blind placebo-controlled, it reduced the endothelial dysfunction, which was one of the causes that results in hypertension. And in Spain's University of Granada study of 40 identical twins takes the genetics out of this. 500 milligrams of olive leaf extract, 1,000 milligrams of olive leaf extract for blood pressure, or a placebo. Those who took the 500 milligrams, 6-point reduction. Those who took the higher dose, 1,000 milligrams, which is roughly equivalent to 4 of our capsules, because we have concentrated the oleuropein. It's not a milligram equivalent because we've concentrated. Roughly 4 capsules, 13-point reduction in blood pressure. And this has been repeated multiple times. Olive leaf extract lowers blood pressure. With your olive leaf, take your vitamin D, get more magnesium in your diet, in your supplements. Be sure you have a potassium-rich diet. And your blood pressure is going to get under control for the majority. Now, some will still need medicine, and that's okay. But do whatever it takes to get that blood pressure under control. Olive leaf and inflammation, before we go to the break, reduces the inflammation of type 1 and type 2 diabetes. We refer to the smoke of the fire of metabolism. Diabetics have a lot of smoke in their metabolic fire. It does a lot of damage. Olive leaf helps to reduce this damage. And that plays out in epidemiologic studies of those who eat the Mediterranean way, lower rates of diabetes, and if they do have diabetes, they have less damage. It is the antioxidants of the olive that does that. You can take the supplement. Pretty amazing, isn't it? Let's talk about pain when we return.
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2: 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I'm Cindy Becker. 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We may even develop depression. The Apostle Paul offered guidelines to help us preserve a positive attitude during times of trouble. He wrote in Philippians 4, verse 8, "Whatever is true, whatever is noble, whatever is right, whatever is admirable, if anything is excellent or praiseworthy, think about such things." 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Proverbs 17, verse 22 reminds us, "A cheerful heart is good medicine, but a crushed spirit dries up the bones." Remember these words of wisdom as you face your health challenges. I'm Cindy Becker. 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

0: We're back, everyone. I just want to remind you about the Dr. Becker's Bionutrient Special today. You don't want to miss this one. It's a great one on the olive leaf, and this is the standardized oleoropin content olive leaf. This is an amazing, amazing product. Buy one, get one free, where you buy one bottle at the regular price, you get a second bottle free. So don't miss this one. I know, Richard, olive leaf is one of my gold stars.
1: Yes.
0: That I pretty much never miss.
1: That's,
0: you know,
1: that's
0: there's a few things
1: practice.
0: That you pick that you just work for you. You know how we say, you know what works for you.
1: You know,
0: that's one of them.
1: That's interesting you say that. While I was preparing for this program, I realized I hadn't had my olive leaf today, so I went out to the warehouse and said, give me a bottle of olive leaf. I went in and took it because I read about it and it reminds me.
0: Mm-hmm.
1: It reminds me how important the olive is and extracts of the leaf. What about pain? First of all, people who have a high antioxidant diet have fewer chronic diseases, which means less pain. Now, it's an indirect association, but the antioxidants help to right the metabolic ship of the cell, remember, and that helps to reduce pain. Pain is often generated through free radicals, which antioxidants help to prevent and counter. But there's another aspect to olive leaf that is absolutely unique to the olive tree. Olive leaf extract helps to counter morphine or narcotic tolerance. Now, let's say you are on maintenance narcotic therapy for a very painful condition. Your life quality is improved by taking some narcotic every day. There are millions of people who do this with proper need. I mean, they're doing it because it's their best option. Olive leaf extract allows your body to not develop tolerance to the narcotic. So what I'm saying is, a pill in the morning, pill in the evening of the narcotic used to hold you. Now you have to take three a day. And you don't want it to become four, five, and six a day to hold your pain. You understand? They found in two studies now, if you take olive leaf extract with your narcotic pill, you don't develop the tolerance, so the one pill morning and evening is still enough. That's worth doing. That is tremendous. Now, one word of caution, if you're taking a lot of narcotic, 5, 8, 10, 15 pills a day, and some people do this, and that was mostly what we call abuse, if you start the olive leaf, you could have an overdose scenario. But that's not going to happen with one or two or three pills a day. That would be the abusive setting. So we can't recommend it for that, but if you're under doctor's supervised dosage of your narcotic for chronic pain and you want to keep that tolerance down, olive leaf is an excellent option. Plus, you get these other benefits. What else? Helps our bodies to fight cancer. It counters the toxicity of chemotherapy. It helps to, through cell signaling, fight cancer on multiple levels. Many studies have been doing this to investigate chronic myelogenous leukemia, breast cancer, colon cancer, renal, prostate cancer. And it's a great antibiotic to incorporate into your supplement plan during cancer therapy, because many patients, cancer patients, have trouble with bladder infections, pneumonia, the influenza. What do they tell the cancer? Don't go into the theater. Don't go into public while you're fighting cancer. You may get a cold that ends in pneumonia. Could be really bad for you. This is what I'm getting at. So having these natural antibiotics helps the cancer patient fight these germs. It's a good thing. Olive leaf and diabetes, this is critical. Olive leaf extract improves the measures of diabetes control. It improves fasting blood glucose, long-term glucose, the hemoglobin A1C, glucose levels after you eat food. It lowers your triglyceride and cholesterol levels. We have multiple agents. And this whole line of research came about from the observation that those who follow the Mediterranean diet, again, have lower rates of diabetes. And if they have diabetes, they have fewer complications. Well, why is that? Well, there are many reasons in that. It's not just olive. But olive leaf extract is a major part of that. And the healthy oil of the olive oil, that's certainly a part. Plus, they're not eating junk food, and it's all organic. The Mediterranean approach is organic eating. You may not be aware of that, but it is true. It is true. What else can I tell you? Here's one. Olive leaf extract given to middle-aged, overweight men for 12 weeks. 15% improved insulin action. 28% improved pancreatic B-cell responsiveness. In other words, the pancreas responds better to the metabolic demand. B-cells make your insulin. So that process of making insulin is better. Reduced insulin resistance downregulates the gene that deposits fat in our cells. People who consume the Mediterranean diet are less obese. And they've even been able to show, even if they consume the same amount of calories as non-Mediterranean diet followers, they are still less obese. And one of the reasons is the olive antioxidants downregulates the deposition of calories into fat cells. Isn't that amazing? And on the other hand, upregulates the generation of heat. We want that. We want to burn up our calories so we're not depositing. And no wonder it's mentioned in the Bible, olives, 80 times. There's so many benefits. Here we have some odd different things about olive leaf extract. Unbelievable. 87% improved wound contraction and healing. 87%. This is perfect for. And guess what? You can open that capsule and pour it right on a wound. You can do that. It's okay. You're not contaminating the wound. You're treating it with one of the most effective wound healers you will ever find. Plus, it's a natural antibiotic, right? You're going to make some progress. So, diabetic foot ulcer, let's imagine this scenario. This is a hole in the foot. It will not heal. What a mess. Clean that ulcer every day. Get rid of the dead necrotic tissue every day. Open a little olive leaf extract. Put it on there. Maybe put a little beta-glucan or medicinal mushroom extract on that. Cordyceps is another great one. Take your alpha-lipoic acid, get on a good multiple vitamin, and stimulate that 87% wound healing and contractures. Closes about 87%. We can get most of these diabetic foot ulcers healed with this type of approach. We'll be back for the wrap-up in just a minute. Stick with us.
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5: 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That means we essentially double the amount of olive leaf you're getting because it's the antioxidant extract out of the leaf that is doing the wonder of olive leaf. So our capsules have 150 milligrams of the concentrate and 150 milligrams of the pure powder, so we get all of the olive leaf. You follow? Because we don't know everything yet. Maybe there's something else in there that has eluded scientists and we're not aware of it yet. So we want to make sure that's in there. So roughly, and this is an approximation, that 300 milligrams is equal to somewhere between 575 and 750 milligrams. And now most of our studies for blood pressure, that's a good example, 500 milligrams lowers the blood pressure. That's the pure leaf extract, not concentrate. 1,000 is even better. So a couple capsules will help to lower your blood pressure. That's a dose. Now, if you're fighting a bad infection, you may bump that up to 6 or 8 or more for a few days to help you win that battle with infection. The toxicology of olive leaf is clean. You're good. You can take as much as you feel you need. One is good for maintenance, but if you're fighting blood pressure and infection, it's not a problem to go 4, 5, 6 a day if you need it. No problem there. Who should consider taking olive leaf? Everyone should, as health maintenance. I could stop right there, but let's be specific. 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Oh, I lost my place.
4: Well, you know what, honey? 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Uh-huh. 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
5: no
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5: 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Gout. Painful conditions. We talked about narcotic therapy for chronic pain. It can be helpful in that type of thing. Respiratory conditions, diabetes, we mentioned that, respiratory allergies. These are the things that are bothering America today. That is our motto. What are you suffering for? And provide you with natural alternatives. Don't forget the olive leaf. It's foundational to the Mediterranean diet. Thank you for your kind attention. We'll see you tomorrow, folks. Bye-bye.
4: Thanks, everyone. We'll see you tomorrow. Bye-bye.
6: 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At Morning Light, we want you to see God's work in person right in front of you, to see His extraordinary plan at work in them, that no one is beyond the reach of His power, no life insignificant. 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In 2025, face the day with faith on Morning Light.
7: In Hebrews chapter 11 and verse 31, it refers to a woman named Rahab, and Scripture cites her because she received the spies with peace. Acknowledge her for her faith. Join Isaac Crockett and me for this week's edition of Stand in the Gap in another series in our Heroic Faith Emphasis, where we look at this woman, Rahab, courageous, big faith, big works.
8: 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That's the sound of your life. But every time you drive after drinking, the music gets drowned out. Buzz driving is drunk driving.

0: Oh, magnify the Lord with me. Let us exalt his name together. I sought the Lord and he heard me and delivered me from all my fears. Welcome to the Christian and the Culture. Today we want to talk to you about a subject very dear to my heart, so stay tuned. Make your phone calls, get friends and families to tune in to the Christian and the Culture, and we're going to share something with you that I'm sure will lift your spirit and encourage your heart. I'm Pastor Eric Lambert from Bethel Deliverance International Church, and joining me are my two co-hosts, Pastor Brian Weatherspoon of Tabernacle Harvest Church and Pastor Tim Baldwin of Bethel Deliverance Northeast. Gentlemen, would you greet our audience?
1: Thank you so much, Bishop, and Christian and Culture family, you know we love to see you. Get everyone in the room, move the coffee table, we're going to have a good time.
2: Christian and Culture family, welcome back to another exciting episode of the Christian and the Culture. And as I always say, let's jump in, gentlemen.
1: Let's do it.
0: Well, you know, I'm sure if you're a born-again Christian and you've been saved for a while, you're familiar with John chapter 14. It is a very popular passage of Scripture, often used at funeral times and times of despair. For it's where Jesus says, "Let not your heart be troubled. You believe in God, believe also in me. In my Father's house are many mansions. If it were not so, I would have told you, I go to prepare a place for you." Now, we want you to realize something that's very important, that that verse is often interpreted along cultural lines. Mm-hmm. And we miss what the Lord is trying to say to us. When we get to about the 14th chapter, Jesus is starting to wind down his earthly ministry. He's coming into just about that final phase. If you take his 3-year ministry and chop it up, you'll find that as he gets closer to the time of his crucifixion, he begins to teach a lot more of kingdom principles. He begins to teach a lot more about being comforted and living according to the word of God. Well, here in John 14, he says, "Let not your heart be troubled."
1: Yeah.
0: And that's what we want to convey to you today, that God is giving you an eternal promise, and contained in that promise is a promise for rest, a promise for a place, and a promise for a relationship. Mm-hmm. So when you read John's Gospel, chapter 14, verses 1 through 7, you will find those three ingredients: that God's eternal promise for a place, for a relationship, and for rest are three things we need in our lives right now. But let's open it up now so that my co-host can jump right in and get you some clarity on these difficult subjects. And we're going to go to Pastor Tim and say, when you read that first one, "Let not your heart be troubled. You believe in God, believe also in me." What's the message to our listeners today?
2: Yeah, Jesus is promising, well, the background is that they're afraid because Jesus is preparing them for his departure. And so he's saying, don't let your heart be troubled, right? You know, he's saying, be at peace in my, with me departing, because in my departure, as we see in the next verses, he's going to talk about, here's what I'm doing in response to my departure. I'm going away to prepare a place for you. So Jesus is really telling them to just chill. I got this. Just relax. I got it covered. You'll be fine.
0: Yeah. Now, I want you to go a step further where he says, "You believe in God, believe also in me." Why that statement?
2: Yeah, because again, Bishop, you know, when we look at the entire Gospel of John, the message, the entire overarching message is so that you believe that Jesus Christ is the Son of God. Mm-hmm. And so he's saying, if you believe in God, then you have to believe in me.
0: Wow.
2: I'm his son. He sent me here. Yes. Again, that central message is that Christ is the Son of God, that Christ is the Messiah, really.
1: Wow. Yeah.
0: We got to put him back where he belongs.
1: I agree.
0: Pastor Brian, that first verse, "Let not your heart be troubled." What are some ways where we find even our congregants are being troubled? And how can we overcome the troubling mindsets?
1: Yeah, don't let your heart be overtaken by anything. You know, and I think really the pivot there is really keeping your mind focused on the things of God. The Philippians text, focus on these things, whatsoever things are true, pure, of a good report, whatever things are good and wholesome, things that are godly, try to keep your focus on those things. The world is going to turn as it turns. Y'all hear me? It doesn't matter how you pray, the world is going to move how it moves, right? But you don't have to stay focused on every little thing that's going on in the world. There's some parts of us that have to remain sacred enough to say, Lord, I'm going to keep my focus on you. I can't handle what's happening in the Middle East. I can pray for the Middle East, but Lord, I'm going to keep my mind on the fact that you've already given us an answer to all of this, and that is, you are in control, and you will return to get us.
0: Now, both of you guys use that same phrase, God is in control, God is in control. And it kind of, you know, it's like a phrase that we hear a lot of Christians use. God is in control, God is in control.
1: Sure.
0: Is he really in control, or are we assuming he's in control because our idea of control is one way? In other words, if we're in control of something, you're not gonna run your new car into a ditch because you're in control of driving it.
1: That's true.
0: But God's control says, I'll let stuff happen.
1: He will.
0: I'll let wars come.
1: Yeah.
0: I'll let there be an earthquake.
1: Yeah.
0: I'll let someone get elected to office who really, you know, doesn't embody what I want. How do we look at control?
1: Yeah.
0: Both of you keep saying that.
1: It's a question that, I mean, secular and even saints really ask, like, if he's in control, why so much bad? If he's in control, why is so much evil? But, you know, the difference with God's control is he's creator.
0: Mm-hmm.
1: You and I are only lent certain things. So if I drive my car into the wall, I got to wait to get another one. Well, God creates everything. So there's nothing that's at a loss for him. He already knows the end from the beginning. The title is Alpha and Omega. He knows it all. And whatever he doesn't have, he can create. So we just don't think on the same plane as God. But absolutely, he's always in control. His playing field is just larger than ours.
0: So if we're troubled, yeah. Is it because we're not getting what we want, or we're not in control?
2: Yeah, I think it's both, Bishop. For some people, not being in control can trouble us.
0: Okay.
2: Some people not getting what they want, or what they desire to have, or what they need can create that level of angst, you know, in your life. And so it's a plethora of things. It's a myriad of things for different people.
1: Yeah.
2: When we experience those kind of emotions about not, you know, about being troubled.
0: Well, you got me here. I think your analysis of verse 1 is good. And you got me. I have no more considerations. But now, true to Jesus' way is to often be non-contextual.
1: True.
0: On the surface.
1: Yes, sure. On the surface.
0: So from that talk about resting and being, you know, comfortable with me being in control, he goes to, in my Father's house are many mansions.
1: Yeah.
0: I bet now he wishes he hadn't used the word mansions, because here in the West, we think Beverly Hillbillies and things like that.
1: Yeah.
0: And he says, you know, in my Father's house are many mansions. If it were not so, I would have told you, and I go to prepare a place for you.
2: What message
0: is he conveying on the heels of let not your heart be troubled?
1: Yeah,
2: because he's talking about eternity, because he's leaving the earth physically, going back to the Father, and is going to prepare a place for those who love him, those who are in him. And so even that mansion piece in the Greek, that word doesn't translate to the same word that we use for mansion. It's not even house.
1: No.
2: It's just dwelling place, right? It's just a divine place of dwelling with the Lord, that God prepares a place for us for his presence. And so, you know, the scriptures don't translate mansion like we do. We're Western, and we're like, oh man, we've heard it at funerals a million times.
1: I'm getting
2: me a mansion when I go. You're gonna get a room.
1: You'll be glad you'll be there.
2: You're gonna get a dwelling place.
0: But what's the point? I mean, I can understand let not your heart be troubled. I'm gonna leave. I've been preparing you for my leaving.
1: Yeah.
0: But then in my Father's house are many dwelling places. And if it weren't so, I would have told you, but I'm going to go prepare a place for you. I mean, what's the point for these people who are struggling with his absence?
1: I think he's compounding the comfort. Like he's adding to the comfort. Not only do you know who I am, and keep your focus on that. Believe in God, believe also in me. And now it's to the point that even when you leave this life, I have a place that's already for yours. So he's comforting the sheep, letting them know you'll never be without good pasture. And even if you, when you leave this life, I've already prepared something for you that you're going to dwell in it and enjoy it and whatever else you need to have there. But I think he's compounding the comfort, compounding the confirmation that not only should you still believe, but believe to the point that, you know, I've got a place for you after all this is done.
2: How many times we talk to people about death? Or
1: right.
2: If death has happened, or people are afraid to die,
1: yeah.
2: And that's that real fear piece, right?
1: Yeah.
2: It's like, okay, when you leave here, as Pastor Brian said, I have a place for you better than anything you could have imagined, right? But here's the thing, that we've become so connected to what is earthly and physical that we're afraid to leave here, because we often say, well, you know, it's the unknown, but it's really not the unknown.
1: It's really not
2: the because
1: unknown.
2: The scripture tells us what it is, explains explicitly what it is for the believer.
1: Yes,
2: Paul writes it like we're sojourning here. We're aliens here, right?
1: Absolutely.
2: And so this is not our home.
1: Absolutely.
2: And if believers could really grasp the heart of this place not being our home, we wouldn't be so afraid to leave this earth.
1: We wouldn't
2: fight so hard to be here.
1: To stay.
2: Right.
3: Go ahead.
1: No, after you, Bishop.
3: Go ahead.
1: It's one of those words we call anthropocentric, right? You're so earthly existing that you don't believe to the point to know that it's better after this.
2: Right.
1: That's all. Very small point. I just wanted to throw that in there.
3: It's a critical point because, as Pastor Tim said, we're so mindful of the earth.
1: Yep.
2: Right.
3: You know, you run into Christians all the time. Oh, I ain't ready to leave yet.
2: Right.
3: God's got a lot for me to do.
2: Right.
3: But I can actually, after all of these years, I can actually identify with the Apostle Paul when he told the church at Philippi.
1: Mm-hmm.
3: He says, I want to go home and be with the Lord.
1: That's what he said.
3: You know, he said, that's good for me.
2: Right.
3: He said, but to stay here is good for you.
1: It's for you
2: right.
1: All.
3: But I really want to go. So when you encounter Christians and you hear, oh no, I ain't ready to go yet. I don't understand that.
1: I got
3: an opportunity to go home and be with the Lord. I'm not sick.
2: Yeah.
3: I'm not dying.
2: Yeah.
3: I got an opportunity to be in the presence of Christ.
2: Yeah.
3: And yet I want to stay here?
2: Yeah.
1: Well, this is why people always say, well, because you haven't seen it, so you don't know it, that fear of the unknown. But, you know, faith is a part of not having seen it all, yet you still believe.
2: Yeah.
1: And I think Jesus even made a statement that blessed are you that you believe having not seen it.
2: Yeah.
1: So we don't lend ourselves enough to know if the Lord said it's going to be beautiful.
3: Amen.
1: Then we ought to trust that it's going to be beautiful.
3: Yes, and not in our definition of beauty.
1: Not
3: but we gave three instances of God's eternal promise, a place, and a relationship.
1: Amen.
3: And I think the first two, rest and a place, are covered in verses 1 and 2. Don't let your heart be troubled. Be at rest. And in my Father's house are many mansions, and I have a place there for you. But then when we get to the relationship part, where he says, I am the way, the truth, and the life. No one comes to the Father unless they come by me.
1: Ah,
3: I mean, what a marvelous relationship.
1: Yes.
3: Once you join with me, I'm the only way to get to God.
1: The only way.
3: Now, there are many ways to get to Jesus.
1: Yeah.
3: There are a lot of roads in your life that you must go down to get to Jesus.
1: Yes, sir.
3: But Jesus is the only way to get to God.
1: To the Father.
3: He simplifies the question.
2: Right.
1: Absolutely. That's the beautiful.
2: He basically says that if you don't have a relationship with me, you don't have one with the Father.
1: It
2: doesn't matter who you think you serve, what religion you're in. It doesn't matter.
1: If you
2: don't have a relationship with me, then you don't have a relationship with the Father. I am the way, the truth, and the life. That's bottom line.
1: Yeah. Man, you said that
2: full
1: so hard.
2: Stop.
1: You sounded like me on that. I love it. Pastor Tim just went hard on him today. But it's the truth.
3: When you look at something here that Thomas says, Thomas said, Lord, we don't know where you're going. He says, so how can you say we know the way? And Jesus is so good at his teaching. He says, in the way you know. Because he knew he is the way.
1: He is the
3: so
1: way.
3: You know
1: yes.
3: that.
1: Yes.
3: And then he turns around and says, I am the way, the truth, and the light. If you know me, then you should have known the Father. So here we are now struggling to get people to know God. When they should know Jesus.
1: They should know Jesus.
2: Yes.
3: Who
2: yes.
3: is
2: yes.
3: God?
1: Who
2: yeah.
1: is God?
2: Yeah.
1: Who is the doorway in?
3: Yeah.
1: Right? I think certain scripture says, I am the doorway. I am the way. you know, everything in the world. And what's a little scary about what we're talking about is if we're not careful, the church is even leading people away from the door.
3: That's true.
1: And they're putting it so on man and so on the theatrics of what it's supposed to look like, as opposed to saying, no, all of this is about one person.
2: Yeah.
1: Right? Lo, the entire volume of the book, it is written of me. Well, he's not talking about Paul and David. Christ is talking about himself.
2: Yeah.
1: Everything leads to one person, and that is the Lord Jesus Christ. He is the doorway.
3: In our desire to understand the heart of God, where Jesus says there are many mansions, again, I agree with you. In the Greek, it really is tents.
1: That's what it is.
3: And so we look at mansions and we think these big houses in Beverly Hills.
2: Right.
3: And everybody that talks about their visits to heaven, they always have these big fancy mansions sitting alongside of these beautiful roads and everything like that. And even to the point where we use an unscriptural definition, we'll say that heaven has streets of gold. And the Bible never says heaven.
2: Right.
3: It said New Jerusalem had streets of gold.
2: Right.
3: And New Jerusalem comes out of
1: heaven.
2: Right.
1: Right.
3: So you ask yourself, why have we taken heaven and made it earthly?
1: Yeah.
2: Again, because it's our carnal nature. Because it's all that we know. It's all that we are associated with. And ultimately, heaven is not even the ultimate place for the believers.
1: No,
2: it's the new earth.
3: Tell it, brother.
2: You know. So again, we become so connected to things that are earthly that we just can't see the good. And you know, at some point, we're going to all leave this earth. And what Jesus is really saying is that you need to be prepared to leave here.
1: Yeah.
2: That I'm the way, the truth, and the life. That nobody comes to the Father unless they come through me. And so, and if you want to experience the place that I'm preparing, the room that I have for you, the only way you get there is through me.
1: Yeah. And to lend a little bit more interest to the conversation, I think the tent's going to be so beautiful. It's going to feel like a mansion.
2: See, that's the. See, he's back to his Western thinking again, Bishop.
1: I really mean it. I promise you, it's something we humans need tangible. Whatever's not tangible for us, we don't identify. If I can't see it, touch it, you know, it exists right here. It's not tangible for us, so we don't see heaven as a place as beautiful, popping, and probably very, very, very enjoyable. I think Hollywood has done a disservice in making us think it's only clouds and a little plump angel with a little arrow walking around. No, when God is vast, and anything I can enjoy down here, if heaven's the blueprint for all things, then heaven's going to be a really great place. And that little small room may for us feel like something that's so enormous that maybe that's why they gave the little slant on the mansion, right?
3: Well, just maybe. I'm going to tell you, I struggle with that as I grew older in Christ. I struggled with the definition of the location.
1: Yeah.
3: Paul almost becomes paradoxical when he talks about heaven in 2 Corinthians. He says there was a guy that he knew went to heaven, saw great things, but wasn't allowed to tell anybody. And in order to keep him from talking about it, God let the angel of Satan smack him around.
1: Yes.
2: Right.
3: Okay. But then he turns around and says, I have not seen, ears have not heard, neither has it entered into the hearts of man what God has prepared for them, but it's revealed by the Spirit.
1: Yeah.
3: But yet we don't have anything in the Scripture where it was revealed.
1: Yes.
3: So it appears that the Holy Spirit is letting each person know individually,
1: in their own way,
3: very succinctly, what to look forward to. And it's not always for public interpretation.
1: That's
3: in my world, in my pragmatic world, I'm not allowed to say that. The Holy Spirit told me to stop saying I'm pragmatic.
1: Yes.
3: He said, but that means you got to prove everything. But I'm sorry, Lord. I'm just using this as an example.
1: Yeah.
3: In my pragmatic thought, I don't care about anything else. I just want to be there.
2: Yeah.
3: I don't care. If heaven was just a football field.
1: I do want to be there.
3: I just want to be where he is because if you think of it, there's no sin. There's no sickness.
2: Right. Yeah.
3: You'll meet up with everybody that died.
2: Yeah.
3: And you'll be in the presence of the Lord forever.
1: I'm telling you. It's going to be a great place.
3: For me, that's heaven.
2: That's the prize.
3: It's I don't need a big place. House. Nah. I don't need a mansion. I don't need all those things. Nah. I could lay under a tree and just learn what I need to learn. Like Pastor Tim says, I'm coming back to the earth to reign and rule with Jesus based upon my faithfulness now.
1: Yes, yes.
3: And God and I have already worked this out. When we come back in the new world, I'm going to be mayor over Orlando.
1: Over Orlando. That's over your place.
3: And I've already told the Lord to leave Disney World right there. And all you got to do is be born again.
1: Yeah.
3: But we're coming back here, and our work now determines how he will reward us.
1: Yes. That's exactly right.
3: If you've been faithful over a few, you'll be ruler over many.
1: Yes. Yes.
3: But we don't think that way. We think, oh, I'm going to heaven. I'm going to have this house with Louis the 14th furniture, white leather sofas that reach up and grab me and pull me down. But that's not what he promises.
1: No. I think he says in his presence there's the fullness of
3: joy.
1: Yes. We don't know a world without death.
3: That's true. Right? That's true. We don't
1: know. And we don't know a world where there is no sin.
3: That's true.
1: We don't know how to think that way.
2: Wow.
1: We don't know a world where nothing dies.
3: Wow.
2: Yeah.
1: We just don't know it.
2: Yeah.
1: So no matter how much you try to lend the brain, there's nothing here to identify with a world that exists where nothing dies and nothing's temporal and everything keeps growing and growing and getting better.
2: Yeah.
1: We don't know that world yet. We won't see it until it's revealed to us either here or until we get there.
2: Yeah.
1: So there's such an expectation it should be.
2: Yeah.
1: If we're talking about heaven more in our churches and in these kind of fellowship settings, where we're talking about a place that's so dynamic just on the fact that there is no sin.
3: Yes.
1: That it's love.
2: Yeah.
1: That it's a purity. I mean, I listen, every now and then I just try to lend my mind to kind of feel what that feels like.
2: Yeah.
1: But we're going to have such a blast, as you say, Bishop, even if it's just the fact that I'll see people that I love, and we'll see things that we never saw before. We'll probably see colors we've never seen before. We'll hear sounds we never heard before.
3: Yeah.
1: And none of it will ever have an expiration date.
3: Yes.
1: We don't know a world like
3: and
1: that.
3: And there's no sin.
1: And there's no sin.
3: God, I can't
1: even.
3: Yeah. I put enough people in the ground to not want to have to do it anymore.
1: Yes, sir. Yeah. Say it again,
3: but to go to heaven and never have to do that
1: never
3: again.
1: Have to do
3: never
1: it
3: have
1: again.
3: To say goodbye again.
1: Oh.
3: Never have to see sin again. You know, for me, there's one thing that I pray will still be there with me in heaven, and that's my dog Dizzy.
1: I pray my

0: born, time to die, but to get in the presence of Almighty God.
1: Yes. Yes.
0: Yeah. There'll be no more death.
1: No more.
2: Imagine
0: no
2: that.
0: More sickness.
1: No more sickness. Wow. We just don't know that world. But I think Jesus was saying, but prepare yourself in me relationally. If you stay with me.
0: That's it.
1: I got a place to
0: stay. Stay
1: so
0: with
1: great,
0: me. Stay with me.
1: You'll never have to worry about this.
0: Stay with me.
1: Stay with me. Yes.
0: You know, I remember that reminds me of something I told my wife when we first were married. We didn't have a lot. We were, you know, I was, you know, we were struggling and starting.
1: Out.
0: And I said to her, I said, if you just stick by me.
1: Yeah.
0: I said, just hang in there.
1: Yes.
0: And, you know, you just go through the different things go through. And I see the Lord saying the same thing to us.
1: Yes, sir.
0: I'm the way, the truth, and the life.
2: Mm. Yeah.
0: Just stick by me. Mm. Don't let the culture pull you away from me.
2: Man. Yeah. Yes.
0: And I'm telling you, when you hear well done, those two words will resonate in your mind and your spirit.
1: Yes, sir.
0: And your joy will be eternal. Praise God. I'm telling you now, listen, you got me wanting to go to heaven. I know I have work to do.
1: I want to go to heaven.
0: You got me wanting to go to heaven. Just think about it. Just think about it. No darkness. No sin. No Satan to have to worry about. The Lord Jesus and his light. As a matter of fact, the Bible says there isn't even any sun, because the brightness of his glory will light the place up.
1: My
0: Hallelujah.
1: Goodness.
0: How can you sit there and not raise your hands and praise
1: goodness.
0: God for such a good Lord who promises you rest in him. Let not your heart be troubled. Believe in God. Believe also in me.
1: Yes.
0: I am the way, the truth, and the life. And guess what? I have a place for you. He promises you rest. He promises you a place, and he promises you a relationship. So now gather your thoughts. If you are not born again, ask him to come into your life. Ask him to save you. Ask him to give you a chance to enjoy this new life of eternal life with him. Ask him to forgive you for your sins. If you are born again Christian, lift those hands and thank him
1: Hallelujah.
0: For saving you and giving you this opportunity.
1: Hallelujah.
0: Oh, there's such joy over here on the Lord's side. Thank you for joining us today. We appreciate your time, your prayers, and your correspondence. Write to us. Let us know you enjoy the broadcast. We'll be praying for you. Until then, continue to stay at the foot of the cross, and Jesus will take you through. God bless you.
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1: What in the world makes us so embarrassed about the gospel? For I determined to know nothing among you except Jesus Christ and Him crucified.

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1: Hello, everyone. Thank you so much for joining us for CBN Newswatch. I'm George Thomas. Today is Friday, August 21st. We begin this half hour with news from the Middle East. The Trump administration is preparing to unveil its, quote, economic D-Day plan to financially strangle Iran. And it involves a major international effort against the Islamic regime. The White House is hoping it can bring down that regime without more military strikes. My good friend Chris Mitchell has more on our top story from Jerusalem.
2: U.S. Treasury Secretary Scott Bessent says the U.S. will have a clear message for other countries in the economic pressure on Iran.
3: This is going to be the greatest coordinated economic isolation in the history of the world. And we are going to them and saying, you are either with us or against us. You want this murderous regime to end.
2: Bessent says the plan will require U.S. allies and others to stop all economic activity with the Iranian regime or face the consequences.
3: If you insist on the doing business with them, either transferring money, buying their oil, they're doing seaborne ship transfers, then the U.S. Treasury and the U.S. government, they will put its full might and force toward enforcing against you. So it is time for our allies and the rest of the world to make a decision, and we are going to squash the economy of this murderous regime.
2: Iran's foreign minister denounced the U.S. economic threats and said those failed policies will stir more hostility among Iranians. Other reports say Iran's leaders have begun implementing measures like rationing in order to survive this economic onslaught and bet that high oil prices will force the White House to stop. Bessent says the president still has the military option, but believes this economic warfare will work in Iran like it worked in Venezuela and now in Cuba.
4: Ultimately, I do believe the greatest long-term challenges may not come fast or from Washington or Israel. It may come from the widening of the political and economic divide between the Iranian government and the Iranian people.
2: Iranian-born Middle East expert Amir Hamidi tells CBN News economic and living conditions inside Iran are abysmal.
4: Because it's no security, executions are continuing, imprisonment continues, and the arrests are continuous, and prices are rising unbelievably. They're having a problem to get the purchase price of power of the purchasing of their foods and medicine, and they are just waiting. They are waiting to, like a tsunami, I call the people of Iran, it's like a tsunami. It is going to explode.
2: Yemidi believes the protests will resume.
4: Absolutely, absolutely. It is just it's a peace before earthquake. People are waiting because they don't have anything to lose. They don't have employment, they don't have future, they don't have investments. They are thinking about their next meal, and they have no freedom, and because of that, I think it's ready to explode.
1: And my Middle East Bureau Chief, Chris Mitchell, is joining us now from Jerusalem. Chris, Bessent talked about squashing the Iranian economy. We know the regime is really suffering, especially the people. Can you tell us a little bit about the numbers, some of the numbers behind the challenges, that the economic challenges that people are facing today inside the country?
5: Yeah, pretty startling, George. 1.9 million rial to a dollar. There used to be maybe a million or less. Inflation rate about 87%. Food increases about 128%. The economy itself contracted nearly 3% in the last year or so, and exports down to zero, according to one of the Iranian officials. So that's all behind the numbers. They're putting an enormous strain on the people of Iran. But as we said in our report, the regime seems to be going into survival mode, doing what they can to survive. But as Amir Hamidi said in our story, and we've reported on this, George, you as well, executions continue, arrests, imprisonment. And while the world is really focused on the price of oil and especially on the Strait of Hormuz, Hamidi and others are saying it's really important to remember the people of Iran. So this all started back last December with their protests, where tens of thousands were eventually murdered by the regime. So important to pray for them. And as he said, you know, many people say the regime may end with this another tsunami of protests that many expect. And with the weakened economy and a weakened regime, maybe that could topple this regime.
1: Yeah, and I think the bigger linchpin is going to be countries like China and Russia that continue to do significant business with the Islamic regime, and the administration has to really put the squeeze on those two countries. Chris, how significant all of this happening when there's an attack on an airbase inside Syria? Bro, what's going on in Syria? What's happening there? Why did the Israelis attack an airbase inside that country?
5: Well, this is just one signal of a major battle brewing right now in the Middle East. It always had been Israel against Iran. That was the big one, and the U.S. as well. But this attack was very significant. It's a warning to Turkey, because reportedly Turkey was establishing a military presence on that airbase, and that's why Israel hit that airbase. This goes along with Turkey's rhetoric. For example, Erdogan, the president of Turkey, is comparing Netanyahu to Hitler. The foreign minister says Israel is a burden to humanity. And this is all part of the neo-Ottoman ambitions of Turkey, and especially President Erdogan. They want to expand the influence of Turkey, just like the Ottoman Empire really was the empire here for 400 years. So this looks like it's going to be Israel's next major enemy. We just heard video of the Syrian army soldiers chanting the other day, "We are coming after you, Jews." And a very complicated situation, as you know, George. Turkey's a NATO ally. Trump's a friend of Erdogan. But this is really a critical issue that's facing Israel right now.
1: Gosh, just when we thought that we could only just deal with the Islamic regime in Iran, now Erdogan is doing his menace in the region. You are working on a story about settler violence. Chris, tell me about it.
5: Yeah, well, people say it does exist. It's a problem. But it's really not necessarily the exaggerated problem that the UN, EU, and some of the media portraying. For example, the UN had a report where there were 8,300 incidents of settler violence from 2016 to 2023. But that's been debunked by an organization called Regavim. For example, they're saying going up to the Temple Mount is settler violence. Paving a road is settler violence. So they say there's an agenda behind the figures to delegitimize the Jewish people in Judea and Samaria, and actually work with the EU, UN, NGOs, and the PA, the Palestinian Authority, to pave the way for a Palestinian state.
1: Chris, real quickly, you are the handsome face behind the show Jerusalem Dateline. Tell me, what do you have coming up on the show this week?
5: Well, we'll be talking about that story on settler violence. We have Memory founder Yigal Karman. He's going to be talking about Iran. He believes that the Iranian regime is going to try to disrupt Trump and his plans to economic survival for the regime before the midterms. He says they got to go all the way to the bunker. We have a story on anti-Semitism. Regent University Israel Institute visited Poland and found out what the Holocaust was all about. And that'll be on this Friday's Jerusalem Dateline, George.
1: My man, you are so awesome. Thank you, Chris Mitchell, our Middle East Bureau Chief. Appreciate it. Stay safe, my friend. And you can see the latest Jerusalem Dateline on CBN News, on the CBN News app, or on YouTube. Coming up, a battle in Jerusalem over the foundations of biblical history. See how officials are working to protect the artifacts. Stay with us. You are watching CBN News Watch.

0: I am incredibly, incredibly proud to be a physician here at St. Jude, to be in a place where I know my patients are going to get the top-notch care, not only care, but also research happening 24 hours a day, 7 days a week. Every single person that contributes is a part of that St. Jude family that makes that happen. Because of the research, because of all the donors, because of everyone that is really committed to the mission of St. Jude, we're giving families hope.
1: 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Our archaeological fieldwork and original research form a strong foundation in upholding the reliability of the Scriptures for students or anyone asking if they can really trust the Bible. 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And thank you for standing with us.
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4: Welcome back. Here is a quick look at some of the other stories making headlines from the CBN newsroom. Heavy rains and flooding reportedly doing some of the most damage in Illinois and Ohio. The scene after scene of submerged cars, wow, with first responders having to rescue stranded drivers throughout the day Thursday. Many of those systems moving east, bringing flooding from D.C. to New York. And in Hawaii, residents there are bracing for a tropical depression only a week after Hurricane Lala battered the state. Some adults here in the U.S. are using artificial intelligence for financial guidance, but they don't necessarily trust it, according to a new poll from Gallup. Along with the financial services firm Edward Jones, about one in five Americans seeking financial advice in the past year turned to AI. Although among U.S. adults overall, only about 3 in 10 have a great deal or some confidence in its expertise for managing money. And only 3% trust AI a great deal. Beneath the surface of Israel, a battle is underway over the foundations of biblical history. Looters are targeting priceless artifacts, and experts warn the real loss is much more than financial. My man, Joshua Swanson, takes us inside the fight to protect Israel's past.
5: In the hills surrounding Jerusalem, history is under attack.
6: This is the scene of a modern crime that connects directly with the stories of the Bible.
7: This is the entrance to Jerusalem, actually. We are on the slopes of Mount Scopus, and at that site here, we caught the looters last month.
6: And this doesn't look like an archaeological site.
7: It is. You can see here, let's say. So this is a shared, a pottery.
6: Wow.
7: Actually, I can almost be positive that it's from the Second Temple period. Okay?
5: With evidence like this scattered in plain sight, looters knew where to look for more, and Dr. Klein's team moved in to stop them.
7: From here, we started running.
6: So this is the middle of the night. You're running on this terrain.
7: It's in the middle of the night, yes.
6: How did they know this was the spot to dig?
7: So you can see that the rock is cut. Okay, it's an ancient cutting. It's a quarry.
6: Okay.
7: And they were looking for the entrance of a cave.
5: While investigators caught them in the act, damage had already been done.
6: What does that do to the science?
7: Actually, it's a total loss. Here, this cave...
6: Did you just say it's a total loss?
7: It's a total loss.
5: This scene of destruction is only half the story. Just a few miles away at the Israel Antiquities Authority, what's been recovered reveals what's still at stake.
7: You need to know that almost every night, someone is trying to steal antiquities all around the state of Israel. Okay, now, somewhere.
6: The state of Israel is not that big. We're talking a landmass that's not even the size of New Jersey.
7: But the state of Israel has so many archaeological sites and very important archaeological sites. This is the place where Jesus walked.
5: Many of these items come from burial caves, which often remain sealed for centuries.
7: It's our dream to enter to a cave that no one touched it before, and then you can find very important and very interesting items that can build you a story.
5: That story also includes ancient coins. To thieves, they mean cash. To archaeologists, they unlock history.
8: That is a huge pile of ancient coins.
7: Right, right. So actually, it's very common in archaeological excavations to find coins, and it's very important because it dates the level. You can see who was the ruler. But the looters, usually they look for coins, and they look for coins with a metal detector, so right. It's like their weapon. This is what I said, that they are stealing our history. It's a piece of history.
6: There's a lot of value in these coins. Obviously, gold is very valuable now.
7: So you see here a gold, but I see archaeological items. It's not one piece that is gone or vanished. It's many, many pieces of history that now I cannot complete. I cannot complete the story.
5: Even during a time of war, looting continues. And for Klein, the mission to stop it is deeply personal.
6: Do you feel like you're participating in the story of Israel?
7: The stories about the land of Israel, the people of Israel, the biblical stories and other, they spoke to me. And this is the land where most of the stories that our heritage is based on, it was here. And we have to protect it.
5: Joshua Swanson, CBN News, Jerusalem.
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1: Welcome back. House of Worship features more than 20 influential Christian artists who have come together for a film featuring memorable songs of the modern church era. Recording artist Michael W. Smith is a part of that worship experience. Ephraim Graham talked with him about the film.
2: Come, now is the time.
3: House of Worship, how did you come to this project?
4: Well, that's a big question.

0: was myself and Darlene Check, was presented with this idea. What if we went back and gathered all these worship leaders, you know, from mainly probably from the 80s and 90s, and I'm one of those guys, and then pulled in the modern worship leaders, these young kids, and revisit these songs that sort of shaped the worship movement. It was really very, very special, and I say it was special probably because it was, there was such unity in the room.
1: Take me, if you will, inside that day, how things unfolded. What are the first things that come to mind in your memory about the day?
0: I think the most vivid thing for me was walking in and everyone lining up and more hugs than you can count. There was no seniority in the room. You know, we were all just, we're all one family here. And that's kind of what it felt like. And I just think that was the beautiful thing. It was like we all did this together.
1: Highlight, if you will, some of the songs that people will hear.
0: Well, Breathe is one of them. Come, Now is the Time to Worship. Gosh, just a Shout to the Lord was a big,

0: What was the process like of pulling this all together? Because we are talking about some busy people, Darlene, Cece, yourself, Elevation Worship members, Naomi Rain, all a part of this, all with busy schedules. What was it like to pull all of this together?
1: There was no obligation to be there. I think everybody genuinely really wanted to be a part of this. And it was just beautiful. It's kind of what you wish for. It's what you wish for the church, yeah. You know.
0: What was your prayer going into this, and what's your prayer now?
1: I mean, it's what I pray every time before I go on stage, honestly, but maybe more intentionally for that day. God, let my posture be beautiful. Let me lead with humility, and let me serve these people with humility. And I don't want to get in the way. Mm-hmm. So let everything that I do be pleasing to you.
0: And your prayer now that it will go to theaters for us to watch.
1: I mean, this has been in process for a long time. I don't know if it was ever going to happen, but then, you know, you're hoping for 300 theaters. Now there's 400. It could be 500. There's a real hunger, I think, for the powers that be who control these theaters. They want to show this film. You know, you look at all the things that are going on in the world. And so thank you to whoever that was that pulled the trigger and said, hey, we would love to show this film in our city.
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17: 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He's able to identify British intelligence agents and send that information on to Washington. 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

And welcome back to the broadcast. Award-winning singer and actor Donnie Wahlberg recently gave his life to Christ, sharing his faith journey with others. Earlier this year, he went viral after an online song collaboration with Christian recording artist Forrest Frank. 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Wahlberg says he struggled through the years trying to figure out his life on his own, admitting something was missing before he completely surrendered to God. That's awesome. That's it for this edition of CBN News Watch. 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Have a great weekend. 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

0: Thanks for joining us. I'm Alex Payne. The story you're about to see is truly an example of compassion and dedication by animal rescue heroes. Watch. Considered New York City's oldest inhabitants, horseshoe crabs play a critical role in the marine ecosystem. But their continued survival depends on maintaining and protecting their habitat. Luckily, some dedicated individuals work every day to help these important creatures.
1: Hi, I'm Don Reapy, the Jamaica Bay Guardian for the American Littoral Society. And today we're driving south on Crossbait Boulevard through Broad Channel to a beach called American Ballfield Beach, which is part of the Jamaica Bay Wildlife Refuge. Which is the peak time for horseshoe crab migration in Jamaica Bay.
2: It's springtime, it's coming on the high tide, and it's time for all the horseshoe crabs to come up and lay their eggs on the shoreline, the annual mating ritual of the horseshoe crabs. All right, what we have here is a male horseshoe crab. The males are smaller than the females here. It's the female and the male. And this one actually has a tag on it. So the National Park Service is tagging the horseshoe crab to find out where they go, where they move, what beaches they use, perhaps how long they live since these crabs no longer molt. So we can actually protect them in the future. And the tail, which as a kid I thought was a poison stinger, is called the telson. It's a rudder, so it helps them steer through. It also helps them right themselves if they get turned over in the marshes here. So we're going to put this guy back, let him get back to business here, and we'll look for more. Here we have a nice little cluster of crabs. Two males and a female. And one might ask, why are they interesting and why are we concerned about them? Well, first of all, this is an ancient animal that precedes the dinosaurs. They date back in the fossil records over 400 million years, the same basic structure. Though this is a very successful structure. Also, ecologically, these crabs lay billions of eggs at the high tide mark this time of year. And it's very important for all the migratory shorebirds and all the marine life, all the fish life that come in to feed on that resource. Some of the birds rely on this heavily. One in particular, called the red knot, travels nonstop from Brazil. And this is its first landfall, so it's burned up a lot of its body fat. So it needs to feed voraciously on the horseshoe crab eggs and actually double its weight before it'll head north up to the Arctic breeding grounds. So they have a very important ecological role. Many of the small fish come in to feed on them. All of the brant geese even come in to feed on them. We're seeing offshore there. The interesting medical thing about these crabs is that they have a copper-based blood, which is bluish in color. And it has a clotting factor called a C factor, which when refined in the lab, can detect minute traces of bacteria. So if one is getting a vaccination, one's getting a blood transfusion, they test it with the element from the horseshoe crab. So there are many medical labs that will collect them this time of year. They'll bleed them in the lab, but then they're supposed to return them to the same environment. So it's one of our keystone iconic animals in the bay, very important again ecologically and medically and educationally. Give me a horseshoe crab, and I have the attention of kids in the school. So what does this remind you of? What does it look like to you?
3: Looks like a giant cockroach.
1: Looks like a giant cockroach. What do you think, Mary? What is it?
4: Feet look like a lobster.
1: Yeah, it's got feet sort of like a lobster, you know?
4: I'm thinking about like a stingray maybe because of the long...
1: A stingray? Okay. But it's actually, although it's called a horseshoe crab, it's not really a crab. It's more closely related to scorpions and spiders and dates back in the fossil records over 400 million years. So this living dinosaur, as some people call it, predates the dinosaurs. And this is a very old individual. You see all the barnacles growing on it. And here's got a community of bryozoans. this little patch in there. There's lots of little animals all living in a colony. So it's a whole living community that travels around the bay.
2: I'll take them.
1: The best way to hold them, never hold them by the tail. Hold them by the front. They can't move you. Large compound eye here and here. Like an insect, many facets. They can detect motion. Two little eyes up in the front here. You see where they're going. And then they have light-sensitive receptor cells on their tails, underneath them, so they can tell which way is up.
2: So one of the major threats to this crab is over-harvesting by the conch and eel industry. What they do is they use the larger females and will chop them up and use them as bait. Apparently that is very attractive to eels and conch. Of course, another major threat is shoreline development. As more and more of our shorelines become bulkheaded or actually flooded by higher tides, that will not allow the crab to nest there anymore. So the future is problematic for this crab. But there's a lot of interest right now and a lot of awareness by the public and interest in protecting these crabs. So we're trying to do everything we can. It's important that we educate the public about the value of the horseshoe crab and get them involved. I think once they learn about this fascinating animal, they're on board and trying to help protect it and preserve it in the bay.
0: We'll have more of Animal Rescue right after this brief break.
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9: We see, on average, about 45,000 cases a year at this hospital. We are a 42,000 square foot facility, and we are one of the three largest private small animal hospitals in the country. We are the largest private small animal hospital west of the Mississippi River. We're open 24 hours, 7 days a week. We never close, so we're always here for those types of procedures or cases that we need to see on an emergency basis. For the most part, it is only dogs and cats that we see here at the hospital. We do sometimes work with the LA County Zoo. We've recently done endoscopies on gorillas and other primates. There are some unusual cases. Those are primarily animals that are coming from the zoo, and then we do have a small caseload for exotics as well. Part of what sets the hospital apart from others is that we have board-certified specialists in so many different areas of specialty. We have state-of-the-art facility, including our MRI, our CT, our linear accelerator. The advanced imaging that we have sets us apart. Our ability to do procedures such as bone marrow transplants, radioiodine treatment for hyperthyroid cats, and we also have a very extensive emergency and critical care department, so we can ventilate animals, we can do things like blood transfusions, oxygen support, and stuff like that.
10: I'm a specialist in emergency and critical care, so I run the ICU and help sort of facilitate anesthesia and pain management here. This is our oncology department. We have a dog in isolation following a bone marrow transplant, and here's Dr. Cretin.
11: What we've done is Tucker, who's our patient, was diagnosed with a blood cell cancer. And in order to save him, what we've done is we've taken the immune system from his brother and transplanted into the actual patient with cancer, Tucker. And what the hopes is that the new immune system from his brother will now be able to identify Tucker's cancer and cure him of it. Back here is one of our chemo administration rooms. There's a patient back there receiving chemotherapy. And chemotherapy, it's not a painful thing, but unfortunately they do have to lie still, you know, for the duration of it. And the particular drug that that dog is receiving is a drug that has to be given over 30 minutes. Typically for a dog like him, he required what's considered to be multimodal therapy. So he recently underwent surgery to remove the bulk of his cancer. And now we're following up with chemotherapy to hopefully seek out and destroy any cancer cells that might be remnants throughout the rest of him. We can essentially offer the exact same treatments that they offer for humans. This is our radiation vault. Because the type of radiation we offer here, or standard radiation, is considered to be in the millions of electron volts, it can penetrate deep surfaces. So these are 5 foot thick concrete walls sealed within a vault so that we can be protected while a patient's being treated. The type of radiation in particular that we can offer to clients is what's called intensity modulated radiation therapy. It's using, in essence, just very focused beams that we can treat 360 degrees around the patient and thereby substantially minimizing toxicity and maximizing destruction of the actual cancer.
12: This is Beauregard. He is an 11-year-old mixed breed dog that presented to our emergency service a few weeks ago for lethargy and weakness, a little bit of difficulty breathing. When we did some diagnostics on him, we found that he had fluid around his heart and the sac that surrounds his heart. It's called pericardial effusion. On further diagnostics with our cardiologist, we found that Beauregard actually has a mass on his heart. That mass is probably producing this fluid that filled up his pericardium. When there's that much fluid around the heart, it's very hard for the heart to beat appropriately. And so that caused the clinical signs. So what we're doing with him today is a procedure called a subtotal pericardectomy. We're going to do it thoracoscopically, so with cameras and very small, minimally invasive incisions. How we do that is place a small camera right below his sternum to give us a perfect view of his entire chest cavity, and then we use endoscopic tools to cut a hole in the sac that surrounds his heart. That allows for the fluid, instead of building up in that sac and causing problems with the heartbeat, allows that fluid to flow into the chest cavity where it's very easily absorbed. So the procedure is not curative for the heart-based mass, but it does prolong his life because it makes him much more comfortable in the meantime. I think the most exciting thing is showing how in veterinary medicine we are really moving forward with brand new procedures that allow for our patients to get the very best care, just like in people. And so that this dog is going to go through a very small amount of discomfort for a life-saving procedure. We are done.
10: Beauregard did really well during anesthesia, had a very good blood pressure, heart rate, all throughout the procedure, is currently recovering right now in the post-surgical recovery area, and will shortly be transported to the intensive care unit for overnight care until he's ready to go home.
9: What we're able to offer here is really state-of-the-art, cutting-edge for animals, and we hope that that is something that helps animals in the long run and that will be an asset to our community and to our profession. I enjoy being an internal medicine specialist. I enjoy all the advanced diagnostics that I do, and ultimately to be able to help animals and send them home healthy with their owners, and to see the look on people's faces when they get to go home with, you know, what are part of their family. So it does feel very good to be a veterinarian.
0: 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We'll be right back.
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8: 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Watch.
9: The Gunnison sage grouse is found in the sagebrush habitats of southwestern Colorado and southeastern Utah. They are a large grouse with a chubby round body and a small head and long tail. Males change shape dramatically when they display, puffing up their chest, drooping their wings, and fanning their tail into a starburst. They push out pouches in their chest to make loud, burbling noises. All this as they attempt to attract females.
10: Quite often when you're sitting there in the dark, you'll have the birds leave their roof sites and fly directly over you. It almost sounds like a jet fighter, you know, whistling right overhead. And then you have that male land on the lek, and you have, you know, you hear the flaps of their wings, and almost immediately those males will start booming.
9: Wildlife biologists, like Nate, have been researching this species, trying to understand why their populations are decreasing.
10: The Gunnison sage grouse population was a lot larger historically. In the 1970s and 80s, we likely had tens of thousands. But over time, we noted that the population was declining. And today, you know, on average, we have around 5,000.
9: Due to residential, commercial, and energy development, the Gunnison sage grouse has been federally listed as a threatened species.
10: With the decline of the Gunnison sage grouse, we need to keep close tabs of what, you know, the population is doing. On one side of the issue, we have agricultural producers that are worried about additional land use restrictions that may hinder their livelihoods. On the other side of the issue, we have these environmental groups that are, you know, worried that this species could go extinct. If we weren't going out each spring and collecting this data, we wouldn't be making informed decisions on our management. If that population is decreasing, you know, we want to identify what those limiting factors are. What are the threats?
9: Nate and his colleagues hope their data collection will continue to help land management decisions and preserve the Gunnison sage grouse for generations to come.
8: Visit our website, AnimalRescueTV.com, to learn more about other rescue groups. 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We'll be right back.
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1: Sam, Elmo!
2: Oh, hey, Julia! Are you ready to play band with us? I'm gonna play my clarinet.
0: And Elmo's gonna play his drum.
1: Drum loud.
2: Oh, well, you know what to do, Julia.
1: Julia knows.
2: Mm-hmm. With Julia's autism, loud sounds can be too much.
0: But she still loves to make music.
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4: Bed ready. 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
6: in. 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

0: to buy some hope.
1: Hi, I'm Yolanda Voskis. Did you ever wish you had a horse when you were a youngster? Well, we'll take you to a special farm where the equine dreams for one Tennessee couple has resulted in some big, big Clydesdales. It's all coming up on America's Heartland.

0: The tiny town of Walsh, Colorado is like many small communities all across the United States. They've seen folks leave town by the hundreds. They've seen businesses on Main Street close their doors. But when the small town grocery store shut down, they realized something. It was not just about groceries. It was about their identity. For miles, nothing but rolling fields of grain. Southeast Colorado farmer Jamie Hume admits,
1: when they say, you know, are you out in the middle of nowhere? Yeah, you kind of are, right?
2: We're out in the middle of nowhere.
3: Yeah, not the end of the earth, but close.
0: The closest town is 18 miles away by gravel road.
4: You guys find everything?
5: Yep, we have spark plugs too.
4: Okay, spark plugs, all right.
0: In Walsh, Colorado, he can get his auto parts from Rick Mills. Errol Cook's crew can fix his truck at the repair shop.
6: And I just had the one bolt left holding onto it, which was left to float. So.
0: And walking down Main Street of this town of just over 600 people, he could easily bump into the mayor and his dad on their way to the grocery store. But what if something as routine yet important as a visit to the grocery store was not possible? It's something that Jamie Hume and everyone else in this small town don't have to imagine. In 2006, their little grocery store closed down due to economic reasons. The closest grocery store was another 20 miles away, and for Jamie Hume, that meant an hour and a half round trip just to get groceries. An inconvenience initially for Jamie's growing family.
7: Here, you'll like this. Here you go.
0: But within months, something would happen that would turn an inconvenience into a desperate situation. A winter storm that changed everything. Stranded and snowbound, residents quickly realized that their isolation put them in a dangerous position.
8: We have an aging population here, and these people, a lot of them can't travel and don't have the means to travel.
0: Walk through Walsh's business district with Mayor Clarence Jones, past the abandoned storefronts, the broken glass, and boarded up buildings.
1: What did this used to be here?
9: Another empty storefront? This used to be a furniture store.
1: Furniture store?
9: When I was a kid, huh?
0: And you see why people started asking, are we losing more than a grocery store? Are we losing our town?
1: Just tough for small businesses to make a go of
9: it. Is. You know, agriculture suffered quite a bit through the 80s and 90s. The farms grew larger, required less help, more mechanized, so small towns felt the impact of that. We dropped in population from about 1,100 to about 650 in about a 15-year span.
1: Wow.
0: But rather than sit back and watch the town wither on the vine, the residents took action.
8: And that's when we came up with the idea of selling stock.
9: And within about 45 days, we had raised $150,000 to purchase the property.
8: In a town of 640 people, we have around 300 stockholders.
10: I've got five kits, and I put $500 a piece in for each one of them.
9: We just basically said we're going to put up an effort. If we're going to go down, we're at least going to go down fighting.
0: With help from the local bank and a no-interest loan from the USDA, a few months later, the store reopened. And today, the Walsh Community Grocery Store is going strong, generating tax revenue for things like road repair. While customers bring their weekly shopping lists, in the back storage room, the board of directors meets. Familiar faces, the mayor, farmer, local merchants, and retired bank executive Judy Bisona.
11: And we're getting set up with

0: gift cards today.
1: Even their own supplier predicted this scheme would only last a few months.
2: What kind of sales did you have last year?
3: We had about $1.2 million in sales. The meat department here is one of our pride and joys. It's an outstanding part of this grocery store.
2: Look at that T-bone steak.
3: Yeah,
2: looks good.
1: The pride here goes beyond the meat department. Other small communities facing the same dilemma have heard the story of the town that pulled together. Now Rick Mills' phone rings with calls from across the country.
3: How do you fix this? What did you do? Can you help us? Where do we start?
1: They're happy to share their tale with anyone who's interested, with a cautionary note. Those hundreds of investors haven't gotten any of their money back yet. All of the store's profits go right back into repairs and new equipment. But the residents here weren't looking to get rich. They invested in something that can't be calculated, something hard to quantify. Maybe hard to understand if you've never lived in a town like Walsh, but the dividend they've gotten is undeniable.
3: There's kind of a revitalization hope and effort going on in town. Everybody seems to have a uplifted feeling, and the grocery stores really kind of spearheaded that.
4: Cattle are the number one agricultural commodity in Colorado, but the Centennial State is also big on beans. And pinto beans, so named because their mottled skins look like the coat on a pinto pony, have earned their stripes as one of the most popular legumes in the United States.
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21: When it comes to our diets, food safety and nutrition have taken on a higher profile than in decades past. And you hear a lot about adding things like omega-3, a beneficial fat found in some varieties of fish. Well, in this Heartland community, fish is the focus.
22: It may not be a location that you associate with the harvest that comes from the water. There are no boats heading for the ocean. In fact, you're not likely to see boats or giant fish nets at all. The Aquaculture Fishery Center at the University of Arkansas is focused instead on helping fish farmers raise better fish at a cost-effective price.
0: Aquaculture is a major industry in this state. Arkansas, first of all, is the birthplace of warm water aquaculture in the United States. The very first goldfish farms and minnow farms and catfish farms were here in the state. Today, the total farm gate value is about $167 million.
22: Thanks to a growing consumer demand for farm-raised fish, aquaculture has taken off in many parts of the heartland. Factor in feed production, processing, and equipment, and the total economic impact for Arkansas's Delta region is more than $1.25 billion.
12: These eggs are moving right along.
22: These small catfish eggs will be moved to a fish hatchery building for a few weeks and then returned to the ponds until they reach fingerling size. Then they'll be dispersed for various studies.
13: We have a project that's looking at additives to the feed that would then add to the fish flesh. Most of the experiments are management-based experiments so that we can look at what a farmer needs to change on his operation to better his bottom line.
22: A very different research project involves the alligator gar. It's not being raised for eating, but for pest control.
15: Missouri, for example, has got a problem with exotic fish and rough fish. And they're interested in controlling them with a native top predator. And these guys, which get to be about 7 to 8 feet long, are a native top carnivore in the system.
22: Researchers also want to improve levels of healthy omega-3 fatty acids in catfish by including things like flaxseed in their diets.
0: One of the problems right now with that product, though, is that when you add flaxseed oil, it does make the fish taste oilier. The catfish product that people like is a very mild-tasting fish, and they don't really want it to taste oily as a salmon or as a mackerel or something like that.
22: The center also offers regional fish inspections at its 4 labs across the state. Farmers bring in fish, which are then examined by experts. The farmers leave with advice on changes to improve their product and yield.
13: There's a constant networking that's going on between fish farmers, and sometimes they hear things and say, I've heard that this is fantastic, and is it really? And would you set up an experiment that'll prove or disprove this idea that's going around?
23: The facility that you have here is unique not only in this country but in the world.
0: Yes, it certainly is. There are very few places that have made the investment in these kinds of facilities here to do this kind of research.
23: Mm-hmm. And why is it so important to fish farmers throughout the United States?
0: They have to have proof before they invest money on their farm, so we have to run the trials here. Laboratory studies and models are fine, but they only go so far.
22: Researchers also carry out extensive investigations on catfish production far afield from the campus.
0: The fish raised overseas are raised under very, very different conditions. Quite frankly, they're not held to the same standards as in the United States.
22: Those issues of quality are critical as U.S. fish farmers compete for consumer dollars on a global scale, meeting the demands of price, but also taste.
13: So that what comes out on your dinner table is even better than what you might find on the river or in a lake.
24: Some varieties of fish are excellent sources of omega-3 fatty acids, salmon in particular. But nutritionists point out that omega-3 can also be found in foods other than those with fins. They cite tofu, flax, nuts, canola, and soybean oils as good sources.
25: I'm Yolanda Vasquez. Still ahead, a Tennessee farm family decides when it comes to horses, big is definitely better.
26: Hi, I'm Rob Stewart. Still ahead, we'll take you to these beautiful hills of Wyoming to meet a ranch family whose future was headed in a very different path.
27: There are oceans and rocks, places where fish swim and birds fly. History is made. Art is created. Things happen that should always be remembered. Heroes emerge. A woman sets people free. A man makes light. A leader steps forward. It can be a place, a feeling, a state of mind. So get up, get out there, and find your park.
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2: Draft horses were once a mainstay for farm families across the country, plowing the land, bringing in crops, and Clydesdales were some of the most spectacular horses around. Well, at this Tennessee family farm, they are still a sight to see. It's been nearly 2 years since Jim and Meredith Voida moved to this picturesque parcel of land from their home state of Washington.
3: We're in a small valley here. It's very agricultural, corn, soybeans, hay.
2: And in that time, their Lodestar farm, nestled on 91 acres, has made quite a name for itself. Thanks to a special equine breed, big, beautiful horses known as Black Clydesdales. Meredith remembers seeing them for the first time on a trip through Oregon.
3: They were so beautiful. They were so elegant and so just gorgeous running out in the pasture. And we determined that we wanted to find out more about this breed.
2: As it turns out, there are fewer than 4,000 of the Black Clydesdale breed in the U.S. In the past, these animals were considered by some to be useful only as working draft horses.
4: Rhonda, try and push down in your heels some more.
2: But the Voiders are trying to change the perception of these gentle giants.
5: We're pretty impressed, and we'd like to get the word out on Clydesdales that this is something besides a plow puller.
6: Now, do either one of you know why we groom a horse?
2: At their Northwest Tennessee farm, the large horses are part of a program where youngsters can learn about grooming and learn to ride these large animals just as you would a much smaller breed of horse.
6: She's doing a nice job controlling care, though.
4: Stand up in your stirrups and put your heels down.
2: Longtime horse trainer Vicki Ayosa says she finds Clydesdales easy to work with.
4: They're very gentle. They're just your friends. They're not afraid of things. They're not going to spook at anything. They're a good animal to be around, very good natured.
2: Vicki's three daughters, Melanie, Megan, and little tiny Madison, are all seasoned riders.
7: I love just being able to come out here and just get on them and play and have a good time.
2: When the Voiders drew up plans for their horse farm, this is what they envisioned, a place where kids and adults can interact with these gentle giants and develop a greater sense of appreciation for this rare breed.
5: We like kids, and we want to introduce people to the grandeur of the beast, if you will.
2: Every Saturday afternoon, the Voiders host an open barn at their farm. It's a chance to diversify their ranching operation, offering services from riding lessons to boarding and training. But a major focus here is also creating a profitable breeding farm, welcoming new horses to the family like Nix, their fun-loving foal. Who is clearly curious about our camera. Nix was born 2 weeks ago to Duchess, a protective mother who's just a bit cautious about the whole situation.
8: She's checking us out.
2: As Jim watches the two interact, Meredith keeps a close eye on Kimberly, a pregnant mare back at the barn.
6: We have a responsibility to these animals. We are the ones who bought them or bred them, and we want to be sure they're healthy.
2: Step by step and task by task, the couple has worked hard to transform their land into a functional and profitable horse farm.
5: So there was just a ton of little things that weren't quite right for a horse, and we're just about there.
2: All of it centered on sharing their love and appreciation of these one-of-a-kind animals.
6: It's a horse that is gentle, has a sweet disposition, and just wants to please.
9: Mm-hmm.
8: Large draft horses like the Clydesdale were essential to farming in the late 18 and early 1900s. It's estimated that in 1920, there were some 26 million draft horses in the United States. That number quickly declined, however, as motorized tractors replaced the traditional source of horsepower.
9: Fred and Fran here had a problem.
10: Yeah, that's what happens when the gutters get backed up. The water starts eating at the wood.
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13: 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Why couldn't the
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15: Dear parents, it's time for a pop quiz. What's the best kind of play for kids? Play that makes us think? Or helps us pretend? Or teaches us rules? Or to be creative? Actually, every kind of play is important because different kinds of play give us different kinds of skills. Help us mix up the ways we play. Okay, class dismissed. Now go play.
16: These days, you probably know somebody who's faced with the decision of what they're going to do for the rest of their lives. Well, for one farm family in Wyoming, that decision involved a commitment to the past and the future.
17: The sounds of these Wyoming mountains are calling a favorite son back home to Hamilton Ranch. And Doug Hamilton is ready to walk through these gates and saddle up for a new chapter in his life.
18: Hey, Doug.
19: Hey, Ted.
17: You see, Doug is a bank loan officer working 30 miles away from the ranch. But preserving the future of this family land is demanding a commitment. A commitment from Doug and his pregnant wife, Michelle, to leave the city behind and make their living on this land.
18: There's a lot of it that scares me, you know. You work hours and hours I have the time for my family that I want.
17: It's a question many farmers and ranchers face today. Who will take over the family land when parents and grandparents age? Four generations have worked Hamilton Ranch, raising sheep, cattle, and row crops.
16: When did you start saying, I'm ready to go back?
18: Well, I think I've always known that I've wanted to. I thought it would possibly be certainly sooner than it has, but it's, as you get older, you realize how many challenges there are to coming back and to making it all work.
17: Doug's grandmother Eleanor knows that overwhelming feeling all too well. More than 40 years ago, Eleanor's brother was killed working on this very land. The question then, as now, what happens next?
20: Her brother was killed in a tractor accident
19: and leaving her as the only other blood relative.
20: There was quite a good deal of talking about selling the place. And of course, Merle and I didn't want to sell it, but we only had pennies, you might say.
17: It took 12 years of hands-on hard work for Eleanor and Merle to take over and save Hamilton Ranch. The ranch tapped artesian wells to deliver needed water for expanded grazing and crop diversity.
21: There you go. Come on, buddy.
17: For Doug, one of the biggest mountains to climb is riding away from a steady paycheck at the bank.
18: You have to really be able to manage money and expenses to make ends meet. It's easy to live paycheck to paycheck. 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
19: You wonder sometimes if that's a smart move for a young couple nowadays. They both have good jobs and they can make a living, better living than this.
17: But a strong family foundation is deeper than finances and a fear of failure.
22: There's a lot of benefits to living in an ag family. You just spend a lot of quality time together and be with each other every day, and it's a lot of hard work, but you get to do it together.
17: So Doug has decided to follow in the pioneering footsteps of his grandmother and his father Keith.
23: Families that don't have generations that want to come back, they look at the rugged lifestyle that we have to endure, and they opt to not have to do that anymore. And so for me to have somebody that wants to go ahead and take that chance, that they can take the time that it's going to take to make one of these operations run, I'm just tickled to death.
18: I've known since the time I was really little, a kindergartner, that this is what I lived and breathed. It's what my ties are to. They always say you should do what you love and do what you do best, and I'd say it would be this.
17: And that's going to do it for us this time. Thank you for traveling the country with us on this edition of America's Heartland.

0: the right to play on any playing field. You have earned it. The right to hold a job. You have earned it. The right to study in any school. You have earned it. The days of separation and segregation are over.
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1: What? 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I got this entire bag right after New Year's for 50 cents a piece.
2: Oh, that's nothing. I was looking on the internet, I found this entire crate for 15 cents a unit.
0: Wow, that really is more bang for your buck.

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17: When we go out to dinner, we look at the coupons that we have and see which one saves the most money. And we go to that place.
19: 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I have no idea what it is.
17: 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And we like that one a lot better.
16: Yesterday, I learned to poker stick. We got it from a garage sale.
15: See, wants are not needs.
17: Okay, that was bad. 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
15: Needs are something you need, like shelter and food and water and clothing. And wants are something you want, like video games and toys. If you're careful about your wants, then your needs will keep... My mom lectured me all day on this thing. If you're careful about your wants, then you'll take care of your needs.
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7: When it comes to getting the most bang for your buck, the first thing you've got to ask yourself is, do you really need it? Or do you just want it?
21: Want versus need. There's a big difference.
9: Food, water, warm clothing, simple shelter.
21: These are our most basic needs.
7: A want? Think of it this way. It's probably anything that you can delay doing, or substitute something less expensive, or use something you already own.
21: For example, everybody needs food.
9: And everybody, of course, wants to eat at a fancy restaurant.
7: But do you need to eat at the fancy restaurant?
9: Or could you be just as satisfied with a meal from home? This is one small example of want versus need. Do you want it or do you need it?
22: I want it all. I love all my ringtones, I love my new expensive clothes.
21: When it comes to wants versus needs, some people feel guilty if they want anything. But let me tell you, it's okay to want something. For example, I just got to college and I want to decorate my dorm room. But I don't need to spend a lot of money. Not much here. I did bring some stuff. A poster, some clothes, my laptop, and of course, snort. I do want more stuff, but there's a smart way of doing that. It's all in how you shop. So let's decorate. I got this set of sheets on clearance for just 10 bucks. 10 bucks for sheets. What a deal. There's bulletin boards like this all over campus, offering really cheap or free stuff from students who are graduating. That's where I got my microwave. At Goodwill, I picked up this red carpet and this laundry hamper for practically nothing. At Goodwill, I picked up this alarm clock. Look at that price. $5.99 for speakers. It was a red tag super sale day. I think it reflects me. And with the money left over, I got school supplies, so I'm all set. Hello? A party? What room? I think college is gonna be a great experience. Gotta run.
0: Sometimes when people say something is on sale, it actually isn't.
4: I don't think we should talk about this. We could get hurt.
0: What do you mean, hurt?
4: Hurt by the people that sell the stuff on sale. They mark it down from the ridiculously high suggested retail price. I mean, who's going to pay the suggested retail price?
0: I'm not following.
9: He's saying that the sale price is sometimes just the regular price because people rarely sell anything at the suggested retail price. So if something is half off or 50% off, ask yourself, half off of what? Usually it's just a sales trick that people don't want you to know.
0: And don't get caught in those buy two and then get the third one free schemes.
9: Yeah, those are just there to confuse you into buying more stuff.
4: I don't like this. People are going to be mad.
0: Relax. All I'm saying is that sometimes a sale isn't actually a sale.
4: Oh, now we're in trouble.
8: Hey guys, there's some big men in the hall who say they want to talk to you. They say they've got something on sale for you, but they wouldn't tell me what it was and they didn't look too happy.
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16: 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I sold my first Xbox for $120. I have a database. 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I did some research, and I got a couple newer models, which came under warranty. 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They just sell them. So I bought a couple of them, and I sent them in, and I got 3 new ones back. I bought them for $70 each, and I ended up selling them for about $150.
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16: 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It's my friend Nick. This is where we come to barter.
19: Hey guys,
16: hey Jamie, how's it going?
19: Today?
16: Good.
19: How are you? 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
16: Oh yeah.
19: Why don't you start off by shoveling the walk? 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
16: Yep. Bartering is also resourceful because bartering saves you bucks. I've been able to stretch my dollar by never paying full price. I buy broken things and I fix them for profit.
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0: By the time I found out that she was up for adoption, she was dead set on, no, I need to just be realistic about my life and what my future holds.
1: That's when she came to me and she said, would you be interested in us adopting you? I didn't think that I would have a family again. 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

0: Hey, bud, what you doing?
1: Just checking out my new cam shooter. Gonna make the most epic zombie movie ever, Brain Tour from Beyond.
2: Really?
3: Good luck. I hear those things last about 24 hours.
4: You guys talking about cam shooters?
2: I just read a review that they shatter at the slightest impact.
1: Oh, you guys don't know what you're talking about. Where'd you get that information anyway?
2: The internet.
1: That's what I thought. You guys can't rely on a thing you find on the internet.
0: Well, yeah, you should be cautious about a lot of websites, but there are dozens of websites dedicated to consumer reviews.
1: There are?
2: 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Yeah, like phones, computers, clothes, makeup, cars, just about anything.
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0: Yeah, see, you should always check consumer reviews before making any big purchase. 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
2: You might find a newer version, making your old one obsolete.
1: Oh no, this review is terrible. Shatters at the slightest impact.
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18: We are ready.
14: We want to do some research, what kind of dress we want for prom.
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14: 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We should go to Ruby Room.
13: I think we should.
2: This is called the Ruby Room. We collect dresses that have already been worn, and then we redistribute them to girls who can't afford to buy their own.
19: I'm Amy, and I will be your personal shopper.
13: Isn't this dress gorgeous? There's so many different dresses here, and they're all pretty.
19: This place is great for stretching your dollar because you get everything for free, and you don't have to make a down payment, and you don't have to give anything back, and you just take it, and you can cherish it forever.
14: What do you think? You like it?
13: Whoa, you look like a grandma in this dress. What were you thinking?
14: You look like a mermaid.
13: Oh my gosh, I love your dress.
19: Those are beautiful. I have fun at prom.
13: We really wanted to go to prom in a limo. 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The Escalade rental is about $150 for the whole night instead of paying $600 for a limo.

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6: Seriously, guys?
5: All duds? See ya.
7: But Kalen, I think there's a problem. He seems to be a little distracted. He's faltering. Looking to his right. What's going on?
8: Oh, no. He's been pulled in by the impulse buy item at the check stand. This could be very bad news. Ah! He's put it in his cart.

0: laid out for me.
1: First night here, but Amy seems cool.
0: Leading down to the river. I am blind, but I need not see.
2: What do you think?
0: I know.

0: biggest fear in the middle of my addiction was that I would never be able to get over it and that my kids wouldn't have a father. I started thinking, you know what? This isn't my story. For the longest time, fear held me back from ultimately being who I wanted to. I had to become a better man to be a better father. It's important to me that my kids are empowered and truly believe that if they can think it, they can do it.
1: I am unstoppable because the Paralyzed Veterans of America is by my side. And for the rest of my life, I will be unstoppable because they are there with me.

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1: Ballpoint pen.
2: Railroad.
1: World Series.
2: Public park.
1: Rubber.
2: Telephone.
1: Sandpaper.
2: Volleyball game.
1: Chocolate factory.
2: The first post office.
1: Frozen food.
2: Microwave.
1: Lighthouse.
2: YMCA.
1: Marathon.
2: Stadium.
1: Ski lift.
2: Public library.
1: Public high school.
2: The first college.
1: Typewriter.
2: Printing press.
1: Morse code.
2: Sewing machine.
1: Public beach.
2: Bike factory.
1: Liquid fuel rocket.
0: And the first chocolate chip cookie. Just to name a few, of course. Vermont is the only New England state without a coastline. It's the land of maple syrup. They produce 500,000 gallons a year. That's almost enough maple syrup to fill an Olympic-sized pool. We'll splash around in Vermont later on, but first, we're here at the Massachusetts Institute of Technology. Let's meet Ellie, Nick, Linnea, and John. Their average age is only 12, but they're already in at MIT.

0: That's me at the Fat Chain Reaction event put on by the MIT Museum in Boston. FAT stands for Friday After Thanksgiving. Each team makes their own chain reaction that connects to another team's on each end to create one giant chain reaction.
1: My dad and I have done it for a couple of years.
0: But this year, I needed a whole new team.
2: So I asked Ellie, who's done it before, to work with me.
3: It'll be a lot of fun to make another chain reaction, but John and I need more help. So we each asked a friend to join our team.
4: I'm John's friend Nick.
5: And I'm Linnea, and we're ready to start building.
3: We went to the MIT Museum to get ideas for our own chain reaction. The museum is filled with cool things made by engineers and scientists at the Massachusetts Institute of Technology.
2: Hey, look at that.
5: Oh, wow. Jeez.
2: It's like a chair on a beam. Let's go.
6: Look, Arthur Ganson.
7: Wow, guys.
4: Look at this.
3: We looked at moving sculptures made by Arthur Ganson, the founder of the Fat Chain Reaction event.
8: It's like a chain reaction.
6: Because when this motor starts, it not only starts to turn this, but it also branches off at the end over there.
2: Oh, there it is, right there. See, that one's moving because it's pulling that one in. See it?
6: Yep.
8: Oh, my gosh.
6: Isn't that great? Wow, this is the perfect place to get ideas.
8: Yeah, definitely.
3: The first thing we did was figure out a team name.
9: The Fat Four.
3: Before we started building, we reviewed the Fat Chain Reaction rules. Each team's link must begin and end with a string pull, and it has to be repeatable, meaning it should work over and over again.
6: Why don't we figure out what each part of our chain reaction is, how it's going to work?
2: What if we had, like, first the dominoes, and then when the dominoes finished, it fell.
8: The dominoes
2: and hit the mousetrap.
6: I think it would actually be really cool if we could find a way to direct the force that comes out of the diet soda and mint so that it actually does something.
4: I don't know what would set this off, but when it hits that...
6: Shoot it out?
4: Yeah, to shoot a straw out.
3: After some brainstorming, we agreed that our chain reaction would have three main sections. Falling dominoes, a soda and mint eruption, and firing a straw rocket. We wanted to shoot a straw to trigger something, so we did some tests to find out what kind of straw and launcher would give us the best results.
2: Fire!
3: We set up a weight that would fall on the launcher to fire the rocket.
4: Not so good.
6: Fire. Well, that was long.
4: Yeah. Nice. That was much better.
3: Our tests showed that the long straw and turkey baster would give us the longest flight. Now we are off to our next step, the soda and mint eruption.
10: Very impressive.
3: To control a soda reaction, we connected the bottle to a tube so it would shoot through to fill another bottle and trigger the next step in our chain reaction.
6: I can see the mint right there. It looks like... Yeah. I wonder if that's clogging anything.
3: Later, we'll use the tubing to spell our team name, Fat Four. To make sense of our work so far, we drew a diagram of how the whole chain reaction will work together.
6: String pulls, dominoes fall, tip over the soda, go through the tubing, empty into this, weight it down to hit the mousetrap, to drop the wrench, to shoot the arrow out, ball rolls, hits the bell, knocks it off, pulls the string for the next one.
10: Gotcha.
3: With a picture of how it should work, we started putting our chain reaction.

0: together. We decided to shoot the straw through a tube to be sure it would hit the target.
1: So the mousetrap's gonna be like right here?
2: Yeah, maybe a little farther back.
3: Fire!
4: We need to find a way so it can stop spinning.
0: The swinging of the soda bottle made the whole table shake, so we needed to figure out a way to control its fall.
5: Yeah,
6: that was good. Okay. It didn't swing too much.
5: Perfect. Right on the turkey base there.
6: Yep.
7: What if we had something like a wire like this?

0: give it a try.
1: Alright, here goes.
2: Our test run went pretty well.
3: Here goes.
2: But we still have things to work on, and only one day until the fat event.
3: Here goes. Oh, wait, too late.
1: Yay! Hands in for fat four.
4: 1, 2, 3,
1: fat four!
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14: Can they finish building in time? Will the chain reaction work? Oh, the excitement is killing me. The fat finale is coming up. But first, our science secret. Boston has a secret, but the city's not telling. Until the end of our show. The ground I'm walking on used to be underwater. How did that change? It's today's science secret. Now back to our MIT gang. Let's cheer them on and see if their hard work paid off.
15: Get this cart.
2: We only had a couple hours to set up our chain reaction, do trial runs, and get everything working properly.
15: Wait, John, remember it has to loop through here.
16: We don't want it too close.
15: Here, it's going.
16: So you guys want to put something here just in case?
17: Oh, yeah.
2: We wanted to make sure our chain reaction would trigger the next one without a hitch.
15: That time we were lucky.
16: Yeah.
15: Okay, that's good.
16: Yeah. It wasn't connected.
15: The thing I'm most worried about is the wrench falling on the turkey baster because it's been successively not shooting or not shooting far enough or, you know, not having enough force to actually trigger the mouse trap.
16: One thing I'm really worried about is, well, when the wrench falls, it might knock something out. We steadied most of the stuff, but just the bell might happen.
15: Well, yeah, it worked!
18: Yay! Here we go now.
2: The gym was filled with 48 teams' chain reactions that were all hooked together.
19: 3, 2, 1, go!
2: reactions were going well. Then our string was pulled. The string pull knocked over our dominoes, which triggered the mints and soda eruption, ran through our Fat 4 tubing.
0: Oh, look at that. That's beautiful. It's just writing Fat 4.
2: Which then filled another bottle, which triggered the weight firing our straw rocket, which released the pool ball, which dropped the ball and pulled the next team's string.
0: And it worked. It worked perfectly. That's wonderful. Thanks for being a part of it. Yeah, yeah. You have fun?
16: Yeah, it's awesome.
0: You can do it again?
16: Yep.
0: Excellent.

0: Way to go, guys. Their hard work really paid off. Have you figured out Boston's science secret? 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
5: 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It's time to slide up to Vermont and jump in the water with our Wet n' Wild science stars, Chloe and Jesse.
6: I'm Jesse. I'm Chloe.
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7: And who needs a whirlpool with this? 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
6: But with the water falling from higher up, it's almost too strong.
7: Whoa! What if we could control a waterfall, like a shower or a bathtub?
8: That would be cool.
9: That made me think of the fountains at Montour Museum Science Park. They've made it easy for kids to try things out with water.
10: Look, now I'm a gnomon.
11: She means the arrow on sundial. Her shadow says it's 3 o'clock.
12: Gnomon!
13: The water flows through a park in the thing called a rill.
9: She means a small brook or stream.
11: The water exhibits are great.
10: Oh my gosh!
11: Oh my gosh, look at that one!
10: You can make water dance with your hands.
11: Or you can make a dam with bricks.
9: At the end of the rill, water shoots out and hits the ground at different distances, and we wondered why the water flowing from the lower holes went farther than from the higher holes. We decided to keep looking around.
6: But what's happening over here with these fountains? They seem to be broken.
13: The water to these fountains comes from the rill above them. The water runs down these holes to feed the fountains.
11: Why don't we try damming them up and see what happens?
13: The flow of water down the rill is controlled by a dam that can be turned off and on using this handle.
6: I definitely see a difference.
11: Yeah, it seems to be working a lot better.
6: What happens if we put some of these bricks on to make the dam even higher?
10: Whoa! Don't say bricks!
11: All right, let's try this again.
10: No!
11: So, it looks like the fountains have gone up.
6: They definitely have. So I guess that means that the higher the water is above those holes, the higher the fountains go.
11: Well, that's cool, because that all happened with the water level rising, not because of a pop.
6: So I guess that means that the higher the water level, the more pressure there is at the bottom, which causes the fountain to spray higher.
11: I wonder how we can make the highest fountain ever without using a pump.
9: The fountains at our favorite water park are powered by big pumps.
13: We want to make a fountain without one.
9: We decided to head home and build our own fountain to figure things out. And before we left, we got some nozzles and clamps from the museum. We snagged some soda bottles and set up outside with the hose and bucket, plus our tubing and nozzles.
11: So we're going to take this bottle and connect it to a tube to make a fountain.
9: Yeah, but how can we change how far the water goes?
11: Well, there's only so much space in the bottle, and we can't put more water in. So why don't we try and change the height of the bottle above the nozzle, and that might help.
9: Kind of like making the water higher at the museum's rill. So the bottle is the tanker reservoir. We cut the bottom off so we could pour the water in. Then we connected tubing to the bottle opening. Next, we connected the other end to a nozzle to create the fountain spray.
11: So we're going to put the water in this bottle and then see how far it shoots out.
9: But it might be hard to see how far it shoots out if it's shooting straight up.
11: Well, it might be easier instead of shooting straight up to shoot at an angle, and then we could measure it.
13: We used a ruler to make sure the nozzle was 6 inches above the ground and a measuring tape to measure the height of the bottle above the nozzle.
11: That's fine. Go ahead.
13: The paper towel lets us see how far the water sprays so we can measure it afterward. We did 4 tests for each of our heights above the nozzle. 1 foot above the nozzle, 2 feet above the nozzle, 3 feet above the nozzle, and 4 feet above the nozzle.
9: Okay, let go.
11: Whoa! 2 feet and 11.5 inches. All right, go ahead. Whoa!
9: Wow.
11: That went really far.
9: We calculated the average for each height, and our data told us that the higher the reservoir was above the nozzle, the farther the fountain spray would go.
11: So we tried having the reservoir at different heights, and I wonder what would happen if we used different size nozzles.
9: Ooh, maybe we'd even get a longer fountain with a different size nozzle.
11: Let's do it.
9: Longer. So we decided to do some more tests while keeping the bottle at one height, 4 feet above the nozzle, but trying some nozzles of different widths, wider and narrower. We tested each of these nozzles 3 times.
11: That went just a little past the rock. Go ahead.
9: Whoa!
11: Look how far that went.
9: This graph shows us that the higher the water is above the nozzle, the further the fountain sprays.
13: Maybe that means there's more water pressure down at the nozzle when the bottle is held higher up. Like at the waterfall, remember how heavy the water was hitting you?
9: Yeah, that must have been gravity working. The water falling a shorter distance didn't hit us as hard.
11: Our nozzle data is pretty clear. The bigger the nozzle, the farther the spray goes.
7: Whoa!
11: And now that we know 2 ways of making a fountain, do you want to try for a really big one?
9: Do you remember that high bridge back at the science park?
11: Why don't we try for a 20-foot spray?
13: We headed back to the museum to make our giant fountain.
9: It's gonna be so cool!
11: Okay, our reservoir is about 35 feet up. So how far will the water shoot using an 1/8 inch nozzle?
9: Well, it's about 8 times higher than our bottle was above the nozzle. And that bottle squirted up 3 feet. So this one might shoot up to about 24 feet.
1: Greg, turn your valve on!
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11: Here it goes!
9: 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This is amazing!

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6: I knew science could be this fun. 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Well, here it is. 1/6 of Boston is built on man-made land. 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
7: I am Captain PJ. I give tours of Boston on this World War II amphibious vehicle. The landmass of original Boston, the original peninsula, has tripled over the last 200 plus years. So you can see Beacon Hill out there, and then you can watch it kind of flatten out all the way through the city. That's all landfill. Back Bay is technically about 450 acres of landfill. Original peninsula that Boston was built on actually had three hills on it: Pemberton Hill, Mount Vernon Hill, and Beacon Hill. They completely leveled Pemberton and Mount Vernon and then cut 60 feet off the top of Beacon to create some of the land for the landfill project.
8: Can you dig it?
7: Basically, train cars ran every 45 minutes, 6 days a week, for about 40 years, bringing land into Boston to fill it in. The whole reason they landfilled Back Bay in the first place was because it was all mudflats, and they were exposed to the air, and you can imagine that smelled pretty bad. So they covered it over with land just basically to get the smell to go away.
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0: Today, kid inventors Matthew and Shane lead teams and compete to create the best invention in an Invent-Off challenge. The winner will walk away with this, the Think Big Genius Cup. The competition takes place in an amazing inventing space, the Think Big Think Tank. The Think Tank is filled with inventing materials that are top secret until the Invent-Off begins. Here we go. Let's meet our team leaders.
1: Hi, I'm Matthew. I'm 14, and I'm an inventor.
2: Hi, I'm Shane, and I'm an inventor.
1: I'm a good team leader because I kind of take control and help.
2: I can explain things very effectively to people and explain them in a way they'll understand.
1: I'm pretty competitive. I don't really like to lose.
2: I am a competitive person. I don't like finishing second. You gotta have fun regardless what happens.
0: Matthew and Shane are definitely here to win. Let's check out what they'll have to invent.
3: Think Big Invent-Off Challenge, Robo Butler. Create a mechanized remote control butler that can bring your team a glass of orange juice on command. You have 3 hours to complete this challenge. Good luck.
1: You're going down.
3: No.
1: Yes.
3: No way.
1: Yes.
3: You're out.
1: Yes.
0: The Invent-Off won't be easy, but Matthew and Shane won't have to face the challenge alone. Bring on the teams.
4: Shane's team is in purple.
5: Hi, I'm Akush, and I'm 13 years old.
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5: And we're Team Right.
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7: Hi, I'm Ginny, and I'm 11.
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9: And we're Team Franklin.
0: Matthew and Shane have been chosen as team leaders because they're two of the top young inventors in North America. So let's see what they've created. First up, with an invention to make sure your dog doesn't become a fat cat, here's Matthew.
1: I invented the Weight Watch collar, which is a collar attachment that helps you keep track of your food, medication, and treats that you've given to your dog. Because my dog Titan has a problem with a part of his body called the thyroid, he gains weight really easy. We have five members of our family, and we never knew who had fed or if he had been fed or not, so we just ended up feeding him a lot. And we also needed to make sure that the medication was given to him, because if we overdosed on the medication or didn't give him, it'd be a really big problem. So my invention has four dials, and every time you give the dog something, then you just turn the knob that says that you've given him that. All right, we're going to demonstrate my invention now, and I've got my friend Dave and his dog Otis, and he's going to show you how it works. Otis, are you hungry? Now I'm going to install the invention onto Otis's collar. Well, I got just some stuff from the store, carabiner clips and an old baseball counter, and modified those and put them together. And now we're ready to start feeding Otis. I like to see my Weight Watch collar produced and put into pet stores and vet offices and just where the general public can get it.
0: Matthew's invention is really dialed in. Now, with an invention that's squeaky clean, here's Shane.
2: For my invention, I built a headlight wiper. My inspiration for my invention was my dad works in an oil field, and he goes on muddy roads at nighttime. What my invention would do is just wipe all the mud or gunk off the headlight to increase your visibility. My headlight wiper runs off a solenoid base. Solenoid here is an electromagnet. There's wires coiled inside of it, so when you press the button, the wires will jump together, causing the wiper to swipe. The headlight wiper is basically a safety addition to your vehicle. Where I want to go with this is I want to make it a kit so anybody could install it in their car.
0: Okay, Shane, give us the pitch.
2: Has this ever happened to you? You're driving along a muddy road late at night when all of a sudden you hit a puddle. Your headlights are covered with dirt and mud. You can't see. To prevent this, get the headlight wiper.
0: Wow, when it comes to inventing, Shane is really seeing clearly.
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0: Matthew and Shane are experienced inventors, but their teammates are new to the game. So before the invent-off, the teams will train by competing in a mini-challenge. Winning here is huge. 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Here we go.
19: Let's go check it out.
20: Oh.
21: Mini-challenge. Okay. Viking catapult. Build a catapult with triangles as the only building shape. The team who gets the most balls into the basket wins. You have 1 hour to complete this challenge. The winning team will earn extra materials for the event off challenge. Good luck.
22: Okay. Okay. You guys are going down.
23: You're awesome.
22: No, you guys are going down.
21: Yeah, we'll see.
24: Hi.
0: Shane and Matthew won't take part in the mini challenge.
25: All right, good luck. I'll see you guys in an hour.
21: Bye.
2: I'm counting on you, okay?
0: Sure. It's all in the hands of their teammates. Each team gets squishy balls, duct tape, fabric, rubber tubing, cable ties, and wooden poles. Start the clock.
21: Okay, so first we make a triangular shape, like so. Yeah,
26: teepee.
21: Yeah, kind of like a teepee. Our plan is to have a triangular front and triangular base so it's evenly balanced, along with two wood sticks on each side so it doesn't tip. Kiss good.
0: Team Franklin's off to a strong start.
27: Just one triangle. A tad bigger.
28: Yeah, like this right here.
27: Well, main plan is basically making one triangle that's like this and one triangle on the ground as a base. Let's start.
0: Team Wright's worked out an angle for building their catapult too. Team Franklin's catapult is up, but will it hold together?
21: Oh, crap. One of the main challenges was that, like, we messed up with these, and we couldn't untie them. So it was pretty hard trying to, like, take the knot out.
27: Now up, over. It's getting there, yes.
0: Okay. Team Wright is having an easier time getting their catapult together.
27: think that's enough. We should use duct tape.
28: Okay.
3: Team Franklin attaches the launching mechanism.
21: I think this is...
28: It's good.
21: Oh, yeah. Okay.
28: This one's hard.
3: With 1 minute left in the challenge, Team Wright is finished.
27: We taped all these sides, so then this stays in place. And as we pull back with this...
28: Oh no, this part came off. Let's fix it. Okay, one, two.
3: Once again, it's duct tape to the rescue. There are only seconds left for final adjustments. Now it's time to test the catapults. Each team will launch 10 squishy balls at their team leader. The team that catches the most balls wins.
21: Okay, ready?
28: Yeah, come on, we can do it.
21: Okay.
3: First up, Team Franklin.
28: Ready?
21: Yeah,
28: I
21: did.
28: Yeah.
25: Pull it like with the hair on the.
21: Oh.
25: Yeah. Yep.
3: Team Franklin catches one ball. Now it's Team Wright's turn.
21: Yeah.
3: Team Wright wins it with a score of 4-1. They get the reward heading into the Invent-Off Challenge.
27: After I put one ball in the basket, and then the second one, I was like, that's good, like, it's done, like, we won.
21: We think our technique was kind of lacking.
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I'm Rudy Tempesta. I'm 92 years old. I fought in World War II. 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
11: The moment of truth is finally here. 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
12: Whoa. This is so cool.
13: I just thought that we had all the stuff that we needed to make it really cool.
11: For this challenge, the teams also get a remote control car to power their robo-butlers. Team Wright claims the reward they won in the mini-challenge.
14: Look, the Bucky one.
15: Oh, what's inside?
14: I don't know. Let's open it. Whoa, look at all this stuff. Wheels.
13: I don't know.
14: Okay, let's start on a plan.
13: You want to hook something on the back?
14: Oh, I have a good idea.
13: Of here? Like hook like a trailer? Yeah.
11: Led by Matthew, Team Franklin comes up with a solid plan.
14: Do you want to go glue gun it?
13: Yeah. Okay, so we want to build off of this.
14: I'll go find.
13: Okay, guys.
14: Yep.
13: We might want to turn it over like this, and the bottom on this
14: thing. How is it going to fit, you know?
13: That's a lot stronger.
11: With only an hour left in the challenge, both teams are doing really well with their inventions. But will their luck hold out? Team Wright is making the trunk for their tree, and they're stuck.
16: Put this inside. This part, not the whole thing.
11: They can't figure out how much to cut off the top of the cone to hold the glass.
16: Yeah.
17: It's about
16: 3.5.
17: There's 2,
11: 7. Shane uses math to come up with the answer.
17: Pi is a measurement which equals 3.14. It helps you,
11: see? It's a good idea to pay attention in math class. Now, Team Wright can go back to building their tree.
17: We're gluing,
16: this fabric type of
17: on the green part so it looks more like a tree trunk.
11: Team Franklin moves into high gear. The body of the robo-butler gets some suitable clothing.
14: We're just making the pants of the butler, because we're actually making a human instead of like an animal or a machine, because we thought that'd look more fun.
9: Okay, I have an idea.
13: I think we worked well together, because if we need something done, then we can just ask each other and then we'll do it.
14: Here, I'll do it. We all know what to do, and we all have the same picture in our head.
11: Led by Ankush, Team Wright uses a little creativity to bring their tree to life.
16: The body of the tree was just plain brown, and then I thought that maybe we can add color to it. So I thought of maybe adding beads.
14: Oh my gosh, guys, we don't have any orange paint.
17: Mix colors together.
14: We have a red and a yellow. That maybe makes orange.
17: Right now, I am gluing on the branches to our magical tree of refreshment.
14: It works. We're pouring. Let's mix. Oh, look, it's turning into.
17: Once I'm done this, we have to glue it to the board over there, and that's pretty much all we have left to do.
14: Stop for a sec. I think something might be caught in the wheel. Okay, try it again. Okay, it's good.
11: success.
3: Gluing the arms on the butler.
11: Now, Team Franklin adds a few final touches.
7: I think that might be too heavy. There's our trick.
11: With 5 minutes left, Team Franklin's robo-butler is almost finished. But Team Wright doesn't have theirs assembled. Will they finish in time?
17: I'm going to mount the base onto the car. I'm putting glue in the crack right now to try and help it stay.
11: With the competition down to the wire, Shane really takes charge.
17: Okay, you keep working on the poster.
10: You me?
17: You and Ankush.
10: Okay.
17: Well, we can do that after. We just want to make sure this gets glued on.
11: Team Wright ramps it up to finish up. Team Franklin uses the last few minutes to make sure every detail is just right.
15: That looks awesome.
7: I'm actually putting in some extra in there because it was kind of lean back. So I'm putting some extra in there so that it'll kind of straighten it back up. No, I think it looks good. Like, we don't want to overdo it.
16: What was that? Oh, beads.
11: Yikes! Team Wright only has 1 minute to test their invention.
16: Let's test with liquid now.
17: Oh, see? Yeah. It works.
16: I think it's good.
7: Let me see. Where's the glass? I have an idea to get that.
11: Time's up.

0: We're here.
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11: Sure. 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
10: That's a really cool name.
11: Yeah.
13: And so we made the base out of an RC car bottom.
11: And then we cut out pieces of foam board and we wrapped it around cloth so it would match the suit of the actual butler.
10: What's this part at the back right here?
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10: Okay.
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13: Right.
10: Are you ready? Good job, Monsieur Fuzzy Pickle. And good job, Team Franklin.
11: Thank you.
10: The robot was actually put together with a lot of technical thought. 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So, Team Wright, I'd like to find out about your invention.
7: Well, our robot butler is called the Magical Tree of Refreshment.
10: Okay.
7: We decided to go for a colorful, kind of artsy look.
11: And this lid will go tightly on here, so then as much as you ride it, it won't tip over.
10: Okay. I'd love to see the butler in action.
7: Right. Okay.
11: Yay. Orange juice.
10: Good job, Team Wright.
7: Thank you.
11: Thank you.
10: Woo! Team Wright and their magical tree of refreshments was an interesting concept. They went with something more abstract. They put in a lot of detail as well, building basically grass around the tree and plants.
9: So which Robo Butler will bring it? Here's Ahmad with his decision.
10: The winner is... Team Franklin.
11: So really good to win.
7: Unfortunately, my team didn't win, but I learned that, you know, if you work as a team, you get a job done more efficiently, and you can have fun while doing it as well.
10: 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Team Franklin? I would like to present you the Genius Cup.
9: Way to go, Team Franklin. Your Robo Butler really delivered. Congratulations to both teams on your great work. It just goes to show you, amazing things happen when you think big.
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1: The work, 2D pairs of Alexander Albright. Nothing
2: else. So you really have no idea why they gave you this envelope, and they just told you to go to Mr. Montgomery's office before the first period bell on Friday?
1: Yep, that's all they said. And yes, I have no idea.
2: Well, speaking from experience, if you have to go see Mr. Montgomery, then it's probably not a good thing. And that sealed envelope right there is another sign that you're in big trouble. So, do you think you got caught cheating?
1: No, Keegan, I haven't been caught cheating.
3: Alex,
4: you've been cheating?
1: No, what I mean is that I haven't been caught cheating because I haven't been cheating. That's just it. Ever since coming to Beach Club and having these character words to focus on every week, I really feel like things are going well. I've been doing everything I can to follow the rules. At least the ones I know about.
5: Have you been picking on someone in P.E.? You're so good at sports that maybe you were bullying someone without even realizing it.
3: You don't... you...

0: I agree, Alex. If you weren't in trouble before, then you're gonna be in bigger trouble if you open it.
1: What would you do, Keegan?
2: I think I'd open it.
1: Then you just help me make my decision. There is no way I'm gonna open up this envelope. Well, at least not now. Besides, it's just about time for Beats Club.
0: Oh, wow. It sure is. Let's go. Last one there gets to open Alex's letter.
1: No.
0: Please don't open it.

0: Once again, my new boss tried to embarrass me in front of the entire team today. I've been praying about how to handle it. Part of me wants to ice him.
1: Ice him?
0: Yeah, you know, just act like he doesn't exist. Kind of like kids do when you punish them or they're mad at you. Eventually, they get over it.
1: But Jason, those are your kids, and you're their dad. They're not going to ice you for life. Plus, they don't sign your checks.
0: And that's exactly why I decided not to do it. So even though it's going to be tough, I asked him, tomorrow, could we meet so we could talk about this situation? Hey, what's happening? Melanie, is that for me?
2: No. That's my... Well, it's not mine, but it's for my parents.
0: Melanie, and why do you have a letter that belongs to Alex's parents?
2: I was just teasing him. I promise. I wasn't going to open it.
1: Well, let's remember to be kind to each other, okay?
3: Is that our character word for this week?
0: Actually, no, it isn't, Danny. The character word for the week is courage.
2: Courage? Yeah. That's going to be a good one for you, Alex, when you have to go see Mr. Montgomery.
4: That's the truth. He scares me.
2: Here's my advice. I've been called into Mr. Montgomery plenty of times. You just have to put on a brave face and just say yes sir when he talks to you.
0: Okay, let's get back to our character word for the week, courage. Who can tell me what courage means to you?
3: For me, courage meant to be brave, especially when it came time to make new friends. And I'm so glad I was brave enough to come here and join Beach Club.
4: Courage could also mean killing spiders on my own in my room.
1: Well, that's how you show courage, but what does courage mean exactly?
4: It's taking a stand in what you believe.
2: Right, and showing bravery too.
0: That's good, and it's exactly right. Now, who can give me an example of how you've been courageous lately? Danny, you've already shared about your friends. Who else has something?
2: Well, I agree with Danny. It wasn't easy coming to Beach Club at first. I just didn't think I would like it, especially because of my grandma wanted me to come. But now that I've been coming, I'm glad I did. But deep down, I have to admit, I was nervous about coming. I thought everyone would make fun of me, but I had the exact opposite happen. I made some friends.
1: That is so good, Keegan. And we are so glad that you joined Beach Club, too. Today, we're going to be talking about where our courage comes from and what we place our trust in. Sometimes, people draw courage from their own abilities.
3: Like Alex. Probably doesn't take courage for him to stand up at plate when it's his turn to hit a baseball. But for me, that would take a lot more courage than I even thought to do that with everyone watching.
4: Oh, come on, Danny. It's not that bad. My brothers and dad taught me how to play ball, and with a little practice, I'll bet you can outplay half of them. We just need to practice together a little bit.
1: Like I was saying, sometimes people draw their own courage from their own abilities, like maybe Alex does with baseball. Sometimes people draw courage because of money in the bank, or a job that they have, or power. They try to rely on their own power instead of looking to God for courage.
0: Right, and then we rely on ourselves. It's being independently courageous, but God wants us to be dependently courageous. That means when we look to Him as the source of our courage and trust in Him for the final outcome, no matter what.
4: And I guess it means trusting God with whatever the sealed letter says, handing this over to my parents and facing their wrath.
2: And the wrath of Mr. Montgomery. Don't forget about him.
4: Right. Facing my parents and Mr. Montgomery is going to take dependent courage, depending on God for the outcome, because I don't think I can do it any other way.
0: Well, Alex, we're going to be praying for you about this situation. And make sure, no matter what, you follow through on what you said, relying on God for courage to help you through this situation.
5: Hi, everyone. Welcome back. Miss Jennifer here. So you know what time it is. That's right. It's time for our memory link.

0: Do you have your Bible?
1: I have mine.
0: Today's memory link is found near the middle of the Bible. Try to find it with me. It's on page 666 of your Kids Beach Club Study Bible. Proverbs is located after Psalms in the Old Testament, and Psalms is the longest book in the Bible. Usually, Psalms is right in the middle and Proverbs is just after it. Proverbs are short, wise sayings. Many of the Proverbs found in the Bible were written by King Solomon, and he was the wisest person who ever lived. Today's memory link is one of those wise sayings, and it is found in Proverbs chapter 3, verse 5. Many people memorize this verse, and today we're going to memorize only the first part of the verse. So let's read it together. Proverbs chapter 3, verse 5a says, "Trust in the Lord with all your heart." You know, the Bible doesn't say to trust the Lord sometimes, or to trust Him when things are going good, or to trust Him on Christmas or our birthday. We need to trust God every day, all the time, and with all our hearts. When we trust God with everything, He gives us the courage in everything we do. If you have time this week, I want to challenge you to learn all of verse 5 and 6 with your families this week. But for club today, make sure you memorize at least Proverbs 3:5, part A.

0: kiddos. Pastor Mark here to talk about our character word for this week, courage. Can you think of some jobs that require a lot of courage? I can think of a few for sure. Police officers, firefighters, soldiers, beauty queens. Whoa, wait. Did I just say beauty queens? I did indeed. There's a story in the Bible where a woman who won a beauty contest showed a lot of courage. Let me tell you about her. The king of Persia wanted to marry the most beautiful woman in his kingdom, so he held a beauty pageant. The woman who was crowned the winner was named Esther, and she became queen. Now, you would think that this story would end happily ever after right there. But there was a big problem. Esther was Jewish, but the king and his people were not. And those who believed in the one true God of Israel were often killed for their beliefs. Esther had to hide the fact that she was Jewish from the king. Now, the king had an advisor named Haman. Haman hated the Jews so much that he asked the king to sign a decree or a law that all Jews living in Persia should be put to death. Little did he know that also meant Esther, the queen. When Esther's cousin Mordecai found out about Haman's evil plan, he pleaded with Esther to talk to the king about it. Now, back in those days, a queen could not speak to the king unless he sent for her. In fact, she could be put to death if she approached the king without an invitation. Yikes! Of course, Esther was very afraid to talk to the king, but Mordecai encouraged her to have courage. How about it, kids? Would you have the courage to approach the king? Now, courage doesn't mean you're not afraid. It means you push through that fear to do what is right and true. At this point, Queen Esther made a very wise decision. She asked Mordecai to tell the people to pray and fast, that is, go without food, for 3 days. She and her servants did the same. Only then did she receive courage from the Lord to move ahead. Now, she planned a big banquet for the king and invited Haman to attend too. Haman was very arrogant. He thought he was going to be honored for his plan to do away with all the Jews. Boy, was he in for a surprise. During the banquet, Esther confessed to the king that she was a Jew and told him how Haman had tricked him into signing the law that would kill all of her people. Oh boy, did that make the king angry. He ordered Haman to be killed instead of the Jews. He then issued a decree to keep the Jewish people safe. God gave Esther great courage, and God used that courage to save her people. Kids, do you have the courage to stand up for God and do what is right like Esther did? You know, God gave Jesus great courage when he was sentenced to death by wicked men. But after suffering on the cross for our sin, Jesus rose from the dead to prove his power over death itself. If you trust him with all of your heart, he will walk beside you as your forever friend and give you the courage to make right choices, God's choices. And always remember this, God loves you, and so does Pastor Mark.
1: Well, Alex, could you add some extra padding like I suggested?
2: Keegan, I'm sure that will not be necessary.
3: Well, what happened? What did the letter say?
4: Alex, are you grounded for life? I mean, if I had to go see Mr. Montgomery, I think I would have gone myself. I would be so scared.
2: Here's the thing. My parents read the letter, and I just stood there, waiting in suspense. And then they said, thank you, you can go now.
3: You mean after all that and you still don't even know what the letter said? I knew he should have opened the letter.
2: No, I do not have a clue about why they sent that letter to my parents. And yes, Keegan, we did a good thing by not opening up that letter. But I'm really going to have to depend on God for courage when I go see Mr. Montgomery.
3: Wait a minute. When do you have to go see him?
2: Tomorrow morning, just before the first bell rings.
3: Alex, are you sure you've not done something wrong?
2: Do we have to go through this again? I've been working so hard on making the right choices all the time. I want my parents and God to be proud of me.
3: Alex, now don't get your hopes up, but I think I just figured something out. You know how once a month each class recognizes an outstanding student at the monthly assembly? And I'm pretty sure I remember hearing the announcement about the assembly being this Friday. That's tomorrow, first thing.
2: Yeah, I think that's right. But I've never been recognized at one of those before.
1: Me either, but I guess that doesn't shock you much.
4: Sorry, Keegan, but if you keep making good choices, maybe one day you will.
3: But Alex, if you've really been working hard to exhibit these character words and trying to do the right thing, maybe, just maybe, you're receiving an award on Friday morning. I always wondered how the parents know to show up for their kid. And I'll bet you that anyone who gets recognized also gets sent home with one of those sealed envelopes.
4: Oh, Alex, how cool would that be? I can't wait to cheer for you when they call your name.
2: Guys, I don't know. This all makes very good sense. And seriously, if I was in trouble, I think I would already be grounded by now. But I do not want to get my hopes up.
1: That's probably a good idea. But I think Danny and Melanie may be onto something, Alex. Nothing else makes sense, but just in case, you might want to add some extra padding.
2: Keegan, I'm quite sure that will not be necessary. I'm going to put on my brave face tomorrow and have courage. I'll face Mr. Montgomery for whatever this is. And just hopefully the girls are right.
3: Hey, it's almost time for our Make It Stick game. Are you going to put on your brave face when my team beats you?
2: No, I don't plan on that being necessary.
1: All I know is that whoever has me on their team isn't the one who needs courage.
2: No.
4: Come on, guys. Stop arguing over who is the best, and let's go. I don't want to be late.
5: Guess what time it is? That's right, boys and girls. It's time for...
6: Make It Stick!
5: And now here's your host, Steve Harley!
7: Thank you, Bob!
5: You're welcome, Steve.
7: Okay, today's Make It Stick game is called The King's Decree. I have a scroll right here with all of our review questions on it. I'm going to read a question, and we'll alternate between teams to answer the questions. Each question is worth a whopping 10 points, and wrong answers are worth minus 5 points. That's right, the king decrees that we snatch 5 points for wrong answers. If your team doesn't know the answers, the other team gets a chance to steal and receive 5 points. Does everyone understand?
6: Yes, sir.
7: All right, let's get started, shall we? On this side, we have the blue team.
6: Yeah!
7: And on this side, we have the red team.
6: Yeah!
7: The team who has the most points at the end of these 10 questions wins the grand prize. Are we ready to play?
6: Yeah.
7: All right. Hear ye, O red team. What is today's character word?
8: Oh, courage.
7: Courage, yes it is. Hear ye, O blue team. What does courage mean?
1: Well,
8: bravery.
7: Bravery, yeah.
1: And standing for what we believe in.
7: Oh, ho, ho. Anything else? Well, you are correct. 10 points for you and 10 points for you. Red team, recite today's memory link.
6: Trust in the Lord with all your heart. Proverbs 3:5a.
7: Yes, that is correct. How did Esther become queen?
4: She won a beauty contest.
7: Yes, she did. She won a beauty contest. How were Mordecai and Esther related?
3: Alex, you said you got this question.
2: Yeah, I know. They were brother and sister.
7: Oh! To the lions!
1: They were cousins.
7: They were cousins. That is correct. Minus 5 for you and plus 5 for you. Who conspired against the Jews and deceived the king to decree they would be killed?
4: Haman.
7: Haman is correct. 10 points for you. What did Esther, Mordecai, and all the people do before she approached the king?
3: Oh, they fasted for 3 days.
7: Yes, they fasted for 3 days. No peanut butter and jelly sandwiches. Let's go to the board. Currently, the red team has 25 points. And the blue team has 35 points. Blue team is ahead. Here's the next question. How did Esther save her people?
4: She courageously told... She... What's the answer?
3: We don't know.
7: Oh! Since you don't know, I'll graciously take 5 points from you.
3: She told the king how Haman deceived him and asked the king for mercy?
7: Yes! 5 points added to the red team. Here we go. What happened when Esther told the king what Haman had done?
3: Yeah, he ordered Haman to be killed.
2: Oh, yes.
3: Right.
2: Yeah.
7: Yes, he ordered Haman to be killed. Oh, I hear the trumpets warming up. You're down by 10 points with the last question. Share a way you can have courage and stand up for God at your school.
1: We can stand up to bullies or make sure that everyone who's new has friends at the school.
7: Oh my goodness, yes, that is correct. That means the score is 40 to 40. Today we have a tie for the winner.
3: Yeah.
7: Bob, tell them what they won.
5: Our winners will receive their very own copy of this authentic recreation of Our King's Decree Question.
7: Ho-ho! Hear ye, hear ye. We will see you next time on
6: Make It Stick.
5: Make It Stick is brought to you today by Milk and the Mustache Media.
8: So, Jason, have you had enough courage to talk to your boss about how poorly the communication has been lately?
7: I did. And I prayed before going into that meeting. And just like I told the kids, I relied on God to give me strength.
8: So,
7: man, it's all good. No, he listened and he actually said he would try to be more mindful of the things he says in front of people. I think it's the step in the right direction to make the relationship right and healthy.
8: I am so glad to hear that, Jason.
7: Thanks. Hey, kids, come on in, come on in. And I'm so glad to see all of you guys in a good mood.
2: I'm especially in a good mood, and it doesn't even matter if I won or lost the game.
8: Why is that, Alex?
2: Well, first off, I got some great friends. They really helped me, you know? And this girl right here, well, she just might be the greatest genius of all time.
3: Alex, come on. Don't get your hopes up.
7: What are you guys talking about?
2: Well, Melly just realized that tomorrow is the regular scheduled assembly where the kids get recognized. Maybe. Just maybe I'm not in trouble after all. Maybe I have to report to Mr. Montgomery's office because I'm getting recognized for something. Either way, I'm going to report there with courage and relying on God. But I'm just sure hoping that Mel is right.
7: So let me get this right. The letter you received wasn't because you were in trouble, but it was inviting you maybe to the assembly?
4: That's what we're hoping for.
1: Yeah. And if it is, I'm going to be the one cheering the loudest.
8: Jason, are you going to tell him?
2: Tell me what?
7: Jordan, maybe we should keep him in suspense.
8: You think so?
1: Yeah, stop absolutely. It, guys. If I can't stand the suspense, I'm sure Alex can't either.
2: Yeah.
1: Out with it.
7: Okay, relax. For the record, your parents gave me permission to tell you this, but Melanie is right.
1: Yeah!
7: Alex, tomorrow you will be receiving the Outstanding Character Award.
1: Yeah!
7: I was actually a little concerned after you were here last and you told us about the sealed letter. So I followed up with your parents to make sure everything was okay. They told me all about it And you know what
8: else? Let me tell him.
7: All right.
8: What else is that your parents both think that coming to Beach Club played a huge role in you receiving this award?
7: Hey.
8: And Jason and I are both going to be there tomorrow to cheer you on.
2: Yes. I'm so excited. I've never won anything like this before in my life.
9: Me either, but now I have a goal to look forward to. I'm really liking Beach Club, and I'm glad my grandma made me come. She's made me come the first few times, but it's my choice to come now.
4: And Alex, I guess you don't need any courage to go to Mr. Montgomery's office tomorrow, do you?
2: Yes, I do. But it's a different type of courage. I just hope I don't trip over my shoelaces where I look goofy.
3: You'll be fine, Alex. Don't worry. Just trust in God, and he will give you your strength.
4: And I did write you a little poem of encouragement, just in case.
7: Go for it, Danny.
4: Okay. Courage, by Danielle Nicole McDouglas.
3: Ooh.
4: Courage is a really strange thing. You can try to find it from within, but even though this sounds really odd, real courage only comes from God. Just trust in him. He's the only source. And leave the outcome with only him, of course. That's all I have so far, though.
8: You are so good, Danny. I think the poem is perfect just the way it is.
9: And it really sums up what Jason and Jordan taught us. Don't try to find bravery within. Look to God to find courage. And know that he has it all under control.
7: That's right, Keegan. Hey, everyone. Don't forget about our Hang 10 Challenge.
8: That's right. Spend 10 minutes a day with God, reading his word, and praying every single day.
2: And don't forget to come cheer me on at the assembly tomorrow. I'm so excited that you'll both be there.
8: We wouldn't miss it for anything, Alex.
2: And guys, thank you for being my friends and supporting me. I really believe if it weren't for Beach Club, I definitely wouldn't be getting this award tomorrow.
4: You mean if it weren't for God?
2: Right, because only he can give me the courage and the strength to make the good decisions that I've been making recently.
8: Oh, yes.
7: Yeah. All right, let's wrap it up, everybody, okay? On three.
10: One, two, three, Courage! Alex!
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0: Earth has a unique natural satellite and it benefits life on our planet. According to secular scientists, our moon was formed in a random event billions of years ago, but there is strong evidence against this claim. Our moon is unusual in many ways and is well designed to support life on Earth and fulfill its stated purposes as described in the Bible. Our Design Moon with Spike Passaris. 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
1: Every morning we face choices, hope or despair, faith or fear. 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
0: We're relying on you. Please help.

Jesus and his disciples crossed Lake Galilee and came to shore near the town of Gerasa. When he was getting out of the boat, a man with an evil spirit quickly ran to him from the graveyard where he had been living. No one was able to tie the man up anymore, not even with a chain. He had often been put in chains and leg irons, but he broke the chains and smashed the leg irons. No one could control him. Night and day he was in the graveyard or on the hills, yelling and cutting himself with stones. When the man saw Jesus in the distance, he ran up to him and knelt down. He shouted, "Jesus, Son of God in heaven, what do you want with me? Promise me in God's name that you won't torture me." The man said this because Jesus had already told the evil spirit to come out of him. Jesus asked, "What is your name?" The man answered, "My name is Lots, because I have lots of evil spirits." He then begged Jesus not to send them away. Over on the hillside, a large herd of pigs was feeding. So the evil spirits begged Jesus, "Send us into those pigs. Let us go into them." Jesus let them go, and they went out of the man and into the pigs. The whole herd of about 2,000 pigs rushed down the

Instead, he said, "Go home to your family and tell them how much the Lord has done for you and how good he has been to you." The man went away into the region near the 10 cities known as Decapolis and began telling everyone how much Jesus had done for him. Everyone who heard what had happened was amazed. Once again, Jesus got into the boat and crossed Lake Galilee. Then, as he stood on the shore, a large crowd gathered around him. The person in charge of the Jewish meeting place was also there. His name was Jairus, and when he saw Jesus, he went over to him. He knelt at Jesus' feet and started begging him for help. He said, "My daughter is about to die. Please come and touch her, so she will get well and live." Jesus went with Jairus. Many people followed along and kept crowding around. In the crowd was a woman who had been bleeding for 12 years. She had gone to many doctors, and they had not done anything except cause her a lot of pain. She had paid them all the money she had, but instead of getting better, she only got worse. The woman had heard about Jesus, so she came up behind him in the crowd and barely touched his clothes. She had said to herself, "If I can just touch his clothes, I will get well." As soon as she touched them, her bleeding stopped, and she knew she was well. At that moment, Jesus felt power go out from him. He turned to the crowd and asked, "Who touched my clothes?" His disciples said to him, "Look at all these people crowding around you. How can you ask who touched you?" But Jesus turned to see who had touched him. The woman knew what had happened to her. She came shaking with fear and knelt down in front of Jesus. Then she told him the whole story. Jesus said to the woman, "You are now well because of your faith. May God give you peace. You are healed, and you will no longer be in pain." While Jesus was still speaking, some men came from Jairus' home and said, "Your daughter has died. Why bother the teacher anymore?" Jesus heard what they said, and he said to Jairus, "Don't worry. Just have faith." Jesus did not let anyone go with him except Peter and the two brothers, James and John. They went home with Jairus and saw the people crying and making a lot of noise. Then Jesus went inside and said to them, "Why are you crying and carrying on like this? The child isn't dead. She's just asleep." But the people laughed at him. After Jesus had sent them all out of the house, he took the girl's father and mother and his three disciples and went to where she was. He took the 12-year-old girl by the hand and said, "Talitha kum," which means, "Little girl, get up." The girl got right up and started walking around. Everyone was greatly surprised. But Jesus ordered them not to tell anyone what had happened. Then he said, "Give her something to eat."

Jesus left and returned to his hometown with his disciples. The next Sabbath, he taught in the Jewish meeting place. Many of the people who heard him were amazed and asked, "How can he do all this? Where did he get such wisdom and the power to work these miracles? Isn't he the carpenter, the son of Mary? Aren't James, Joseph, Judas, and Simon his brothers? Don't his sisters still live here in our town?" The people were very unhappy because of what he was doing. But Jesus said, "Prophets are honored by everyone, except the people of their hometown and their relatives and their own family." Jesus could not work any miracles there.

there, except to heal a few sick people by placing his hands on them. He was surprised that the people did not have any faith. Jesus taught in all the neighboring villages. Then he called together his 12 apostles and sent them out, two by two, with power over evil spirits. He told them, "You may take along a walking stick, but don't carry food or a traveling bag or any money. It's all right to wear sandals, but don't take along a change of clothes. When you are welcomed into a home, stay there until you leave that town. If any place won't welcome you or listen to your message, leave and shake the dust from your feet as a warning to them." The apostles left and started telling everyone to turn to God. They forced out many demons and healed a lot of sick people by putting olive oil on them. Jesus became so well known that Herod the ruler heard about him. Some people thought he was John the Baptist, who had come back to life with the power to work miracles. Others thought he was Elijah or some other prophet who had lived long ago. But when Herod heard about Jesus, he said, "This must be John. I had his head cut off, and now he has come back to life." Herod had earlier married Herodias, the wife of his brother Philip. But John had told him, "It isn't right for you to take your brother's wife." So in order to please Herodias, Herod arrested John and put him in prison. Herodias had a grudge against John and wanted to kill him. But she could not do it because Herod was afraid of John and protected him. He knew that John was a good and holy man. Even though Herod was confused by what John said, he was glad to listen to him. And he often did. Finally, Herodias got her chance. When Herod gave a great birthday celebration for himself and invited his officials, his army officers, and the leaders of Galilee, the daughter of Herodias came in and danced for Herod and his guests. She pleased them so much that Herod said, "Ask for anything and it is yours. I swear that I will give you as much as half of my kingdom if you want it." The girl left and asked her mother, "What do you think I should ask for?" Her mother answered, "The head of John the Baptist." The girl hurried back and told Herod, "Right now, on a platter, I want the head of John the Baptist." The king was very sorry for what he had said, but he did not want to break the promise he had made in front of his guests. At once, he ordered a guard to cut off John's head there in prison. The guard put the head on a platter and took it to the girl. Then she gave it to her mother. When John's followers learned that he had been killed, they took his body and put it in a tomb. After the apostles returned to Jesus, they told him everything they had done and taught. But so many people were coming and going that Jesus and the apostles did not even have a chance to eat. Then Jesus said, "Let's go to a place where we can be alone and get some rest." They left in a boat for a place where they could be alone. But many people saw them leave and figured out where they were going. So people from every town ran on ahead and got there first. When Jesus got out of the boat, he saw the large crowd that was like sheep without a shepherd. He felt sorry for the people and started teaching them many things. That evening, the disciples came to Jesus and said, "This place is like a desert, and it is already late. Let the crowds leave, so they can go to the farms and villages near here and buy something to eat." Jesus replied, "You give them something to eat." But they asked him, "Don't you know that it would take almost a year's wages to buy all of these people something to eat?" Then Jesus said, "How much bread do you have? Go and see." They found out and answered, "We have 5 small loaves of bread and 2 fish."
Jesus told his disciples to have the people sit down on the green grass. They sat down in groups of 100 and groups of 50. Jesus took the 5 loaves and the 2 fish. He looked up toward heaven and blessed the food. Then he broke the bread and handed it to his disciples to give to the people. He also divided the 2 fish so that everyone could have some. After everyone had eaten all they wanted, Jesus' disciples picked up 12 large baskets of leftover bread and fish. There were 5,000 men who ate the food. Right away, Jesus made his disciples get into the boat and start back across to Bethsaida. But he stayed until he had sent the crowds away. Then he told them goodbye and went up on the side of the mountain to pray. Later that evening, he was still there by himself. And the boat was somewhere in the middle of the lake. He could see that the disciples were struggling hard because they were rowing against the wind. Not long before morning, Jesus came toward them. He was walking on the water and was about to pass the boat. When the disciples saw Jesus walking on the water, they thought he was a ghost, and they started screaming. All of them saw him and were terrified. But at the same time, he said, "Don't worry. I am Jesus. Don't be afraid." He then got into the boat with them, and the wind died down. The disciples were completely confused. Their minds were closed, and they could not understand the true meaning of the loaves of bread. Jesus and his disciples crossed the lake and brought the boat to shore near the town of Gennesaret. As soon as they got out of the boat, the people recognized Jesus. So they ran all over that part of the country to bring their sick people to him on mats. They brought them each time they heard where he was. In every village or farm or marketplace where Jesus went, the people brought their sick to him. They begged him to let them just touch his clothes, and everyone who did was healed.

Some Pharisees and several teachers of the law of Moses from Jerusalem came and gathered around Jesus. They noticed that some of his disciples ate without first washing their hands. The Pharisees and many others obey the teachings of their ancestors. They always wash their hands in the proper way before eating. None of them will eat anything they buy in the market until it is washed. They also follow a lot of other teachings, such as washing cups, pitchers, and bowls. The Pharisees and teachers asked Jesus, "Why don't your disciples obey what our ancestors taught us to do? Why do they eat without washing their hands?" Jesus replied, "You are nothing but show-offs. The prophet Isaiah was right when he wrote that God had said, 'All of you praise me with your words, but you never really think about me. It is useless for you to worship me when you teach rules made up by humans. You disobey God's commands in order to obey what humans have taught. You are good at rejecting God's commands so that you can follow your own teachings. Didn't Moses command you to respect your father and mother? Didn't he tell you to put to death all who curse their parents? But you let people get by without helping their parents when they should. You let them say that what they own has been offered to God. You won't let those people help their parents. And you ignore God's commands in order to follow your own teaching. You do a lot of other things that are just as bad.'" Jesus called the crowd together again and said, "Pay attention and try to understand what I mean. The food that you put into your mouth doesn't make you unclean and unfit to worship God. The bad words that come out of your mouth are what make you unclean." After Jesus and his disciples had left the crowd and had gone into the house, they asked him what these sayings meant. He answered, "Don't you know what I am talking about by now? You surely know that the food you put into your mouth cannot make you unclean. It doesn't go into your heart, but into your stomach, and then out of your body." By saying this, Jesus meant that all foods were fit to eat. Then Jesus said, "What comes from your heart is what makes you unclean. Out of your heart come evil thoughts, vulgar deeds, stealing, murder, unfaithfulness in marriage, greed, meanness, deceit, indecency, envy, insults, pride, and foolishness. All of these come from your heart, and they are what make you unfit to worship God." Jesus left and went to the region near the city of Tyre, where he stayed in someone's home. He did not want people to know he was there, but they found out anyway. A woman whose daughter had an evil spirit in her heard where Jesus was, and right away she came and knelt down at his feet. The woman was Greek and had been born in that part of Syria known as Phoenicia. She begged Jesus to force the demon out of her daughter. But Jesus said, "The children must first be fed. It isn't right to take away their food and feed it to dogs." The woman replied, "Lord, even dogs eat the crumbs the children drop from the table." Jesus answered, "That's true. You may go now. The demon has left your daughter." When the woman got back home, she found her child lying on the bed. The demon had gone. Jesus left the region around Tyre and went by way of Sidon toward Lake Galilee. He went through the land near the 10 cities known as Decapolis. Some people brought to him a man who was deaf and could hardly talk. They begged Jesus just to touch him. After Jesus had taken him aside from the crowd, he stuck his fingers in the man's ears. Then he spit and put it on the man's tongue. Jesus looked up toward heaven, and with a groan he said, "Ephphatha," which means, "open up." At
once the man could hear, and he had no more trouble talking clearly. Jesus told the people not to say anything about what he had done. But the more he told them, the more they talked about it. They were completely amazed and said, "Everything he does is good. He even heals people who cannot hear or talk."

One day, another large crowd gathered around Jesus. They had not brought along anything to eat. So Jesus called his disciples together and said, "I feel sorry for these people. They have been with me for 3 days and they don't have anything to eat. Some of them live a long way from here. If I send them away hungry, they might faint on their way home." The disciples said, "This place is like a desert. Where can we find enough food to feed such a crowd?" Jesus asked them how much food they had. They replied, 7 small loaves of bread." After Jesus told the crowd to sit down, he took the 7 loaves and blessed them. He then broke the loaves and handed them to his disciples, who passed them out to the crowd. They also had a few little fish. And after Jesus had blessed these, he told the disciples to pass them around. The crowd of about 4,000 people ate all they wanted, and the leftovers filled 7 large baskets. As soon as Jesus had sent the people away, he got into the boat with the disciples and crossed to the territory near Dalmanutha. The Pharisees came out and started an argument with Jesus. They wanted to test him by asking for a sign from heaven. Jesus groaned and said, "Why are you always looking for a sign? I can promise you that you will not be given one." Then he left them. He again got into a boat and crossed over to the other side of the lake. The disciples had forgotten to bring any bread, and they had only 1 loaf with them in the boat. Jesus warned them, "Watch out. Guard against the yeast of the Pharisees and of Herod." The disciples talked this over and said to each other, "He must be saying this because we don't have any bread." Jesus knew what they were thinking and asked, "Why are you talking about not having any bread? Don't you understand? Are your minds still closed? Are your eyes blind and your ears deaf? Don't you remember how many baskets of leftovers you picked up? When I fed those 5,000 people with only 5 small loaves of bread?" "Yes," the disciples answered. "There were 12 baskets." Jesus then asked, "And how many baskets of leftovers did you pick up when I broke 7 small loaves of bread for those 4,000 people?" 7, they answered. "Don't you know what I'm talking about by now?" Jesus asked. As Jesus and his disciples were going into Bethsaida, some people brought a blind man to him and begged him to touch the man. Jesus took him by the hand and led him out of the village, where he spit into the man's eyes. He placed his hands on the blind man and asked him if he could see anything. The man looked up and said, "I see people, but they look like trees walking around." Once again, Jesus placed his hands on the man's eyes. And this time the man stared. His eyes were healed, and he saw everything clearly. Jesus said to him, "You may return home now, but don't go into the village." Jesus and his disciples went to the villages near the town of Caesarea Philippi. As they were walking along, he asked them, "What do people say about me?" The disciples answered, "Some say you are John the Baptist, or maybe Elijah. Others say you are one of the prophets." Then Jesus asked them, "But who do you say I am?" "You are the Messiah," Peter replied. Jesus warned the disciples not to tell anyone about him. Jesus began telling his disciples what would happen to him. He said, "The nation's leaders, the chief priests, and the teachers of the law of Moses will make the Son of Man suffer terribly. He will be rejected and killed. But 3 days later, he will rise to life."
Then Jesus explained clearly what he meant. Peter took Jesus aside and told him to stop talking like that. But when Jesus turned and saw the disciples, he corrected Peter. He said to him, "Satan, get away from me. You are thinking like everyone else and not like God." Jesus then told the crowd and the disciples to come closer, and he said, "If any of you want to be my followers, you must forget about yourself. You must take up your cross and follow me. If you want to save your life, you will destroy it. But if you give up your life for me and for the good news, you will save it. What will you gain if you own the whole world but destroy yourself? What could you give to get back your soul? Don't be ashamed of me and my message among these unfaithful and sinful people. If you are, the Son of Man will be ashamed of you when he comes in the glory of his Father with the holy angels.

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1: Are we gonna be okay?
0: We're relying on you. Please help.

I can assure you that some of the people standing here will not die before they see God's kingdom come with power. 6 days later, Jesus took Peter, James, and John with him. They went up on a high mountain where they could be alone. There in front of the disciples, Jesus was completely changed, and his clothes became much whiter than any bleach on earth could make them. Then Moses and Elijah were there, talking with Jesus. Peter said to Jesus, "Teacher, it is good for us to be here. Let us make three shelters, one for you, one for Moses, and one for Elijah." But Peter and the others were terribly frightened, and he did not know what he was talking about. The shadow of a cloud passed over and covered them. From the cloud, a voice said, "This is my son, and I love him. Listen to what he says." At once, the disciples looked around, but they saw only Jesus. As Jesus and his disciples were coming down the mountain, he told them not to say a word about what they had seen until the Son of Man had been raised from death. So they kept it to themselves, but they wondered what he meant by the words, "raised from death." The disciples asked Jesus, "Don't the teachers of the law of Moses say that Elijah must come before the Messiah does?" Jesus answered, "Elijah certainly will come to get everything ready. But don't the scriptures also say that the Son of Man must suffer terribly and be rejected? I can assure you that Elijah has already come, and people treated him just as they wanted to, as the scriptures say they would." When Jesus and his three disciples came back down, they saw a large crowd around the other disciples. The teachers of the law of Moses were arguing with them. The crowd was really surprised to see Jesus, and everyone hurried over to greet him. Jesus asked, "What are you arguing about?" Someone from the crowd answered, "Teacher, I brought my son to you. A demon keeps him from talking. Whenever the demon attacks my son, it throws him to the ground and makes him foam at the mouth and grit his teeth in pain. Then he becomes stiff. I asked your disciples to force out the demon, but they couldn't do it." Jesus said, "You people don't have any faith. How much longer must I be with you? Why do I have to put up with you? Bring the boy to me." They brought the boy, and as soon as the demon saw Jesus, it made the boy shake all over. He fell down and began rolling on the ground and foaming at the mouth. Jesus asked the boy's father, "How long has he been like this?" The man answered, "Ever since he was a child. The demon has often tried to kill him by throwing him into a fire or into water. Please, have pity and help us if you can." Jesus replied, "Why do you say if you can? Anything is possible for someone who has faith." Right away, the boy's father shouted, "I do have faith. Please help me to have even more." When Jesus saw that a crowd was gathering fast, he spoke sternly to the evil spirit that had kept the boy from speaking or hearing. He said, "I order you to come out of the boy. Don't ever bother him again." The spirit screamed and made the boy shake all over. Then it went out of him. The boy looked dead, and almost everyone said he was. But Jesus took hold of his hand and helped him stand up. After Jesus and the disciples had gone back home and were alone, they asked him, "Why couldn't we force out that demon?" Jesus answered,
Only prayer can force out that kind of demon. Jesus left with his disciples and started through Galilee. He did not want anyone to know about it, because he was teaching the disciples that the Son of Man would be handed over to people who would kill him. But 3 days later, he would rise to life. The disciples did not understand what Jesus meant, and they were afraid to ask. Jesus and his disciples went to his home in Capernaum. After they were inside the house, Jesus asked them, "What were you arguing about along the way?" They had been arguing about which one of them was the greatest, and so they did not answer. After Jesus sat down and told the 12 disciples to gather around him, he said, "If you want the place of honor, you must become a slave and serve others." Then Jesus had a child stand near him. He put his arm around the child and said, "When you welcome even a child because of me, you welcome me. And when you welcome me, you welcome the one who sent me." John said, "Teacher, we saw a man using your name to force demons out of people, but he wasn't one of us, and we told him to stop." Jesus said to his disciples, "Don't stop him. No one who works miracles in my name will soon turn and say something bad about me. Anyone who isn't against us is for us. And anyone who gives you a cup of water in my name, just because you belong to me, will surely be rewarded. It will be terrible for people who cause even one of my little followers to sin. Those people would be better off thrown into the ocean with a heavy stone tied around their necks. So if your hand causes you to sin, cut it off. You would be better off to go into life crippled than to have two hands and be thrown into the fires of hell that never go out. If your foot causes you to sin, chop it off. You would be better off to go into life lame than to have 2 feet and be thrown into hell. If your eye causes you to sin, get rid of it. You would be better off to go into God's kingdom with only one eye than to have 2 eyes and be thrown into hell. The worms there never die, and the fire never stops burning. Everyone must be salted with fire. Salt is good, but if it no longer tastes like salt, how can it be made salty again? Have salt among you and live at peace with each other.

After Jesus left, he went to Judea, and then on to the other side of the Jordan River. Once again, large crowds came to him. And as usual, he taught them. Some Pharisees wanted to test Jesus. So they came up to him and asked if it was right for a man to divorce his wife. Jesus asked them, "What does the law of Moses say about that?" They answered, "Moses allows a man to write out divorce papers and send his wife away." Jesus replied, "Moses gave you this law because you are so heartless. But in the beginning, God made a man and a woman. That's why a man leaves his father and mother and gets married. He becomes like one person with his wife. Then they are no longer two people, but one. And no one should separate a couple that God has joined together." When Jesus and his disciples were back in the house, they asked him about what he had said. He told them, "A man who divorces his wife and marries someone else is unfaithful to his wife. A woman who divorces her husband and marries again is also unfaithful." Some people brought their children to Jesus so that he could bless them by placing his hands on them. But his disciples told the people to stop bothering him. When Jesus saw this, he became angry and said, "Let the children come to me. Don't try to stop them. People who are like these little children belong to the kingdom of God. I promise you that you cannot get into God's kingdom unless you accept it the way a child does." Then Jesus took the children in his arms and blessed them by placing his hands on them. As Jesus was walking down a road, a man ran up to him. He knelt down and asked, "Good teacher, what can I do to have eternal life?" Jesus replied, "Why do you call me good? Only God is good. You know the commandments. Do not murder. Be faithful in marriage. Do not steal. Do not tell lies about others. Do not cheat. Respect your father and mother." The man answered, "Teacher, I have obeyed all these commandments since I was a young man." Jesus looked closely at the man. He liked him and said, "There's one thing you still need to do. Go sell everything you own. Give the money to the poor, and you will have riches in heaven. Then come with me." When the man heard Jesus say this, he went away gloomy and sad because he was very rich. Jesus looked around and said to his disciples, "It's hard for rich people to get into God's kingdom." The disciples were shocked to hear this. So Jesus told them again, "It's terribly hard to get into God's kingdom. In fact, it's easier for a camel to go through the eye of a needle than for a rich person to get into God's kingdom." Jesus' disciples were even more amazed. They asked each other, "How can anyone ever be saved?" Jesus looked at them and said, "There are some things that people cannot do, but God can do anything." Peter replied, "Remember, we left everything to be your followers." Jesus told him, "You can be sure that anyone who gives up home, or brothers, or sisters, or mother, or father, or children, or land for me and for the good news will be rewarded. In this world, they will be given 100 times as many houses and brothers and sisters and mothers and children and pieces of land, though they will also be mistreated. And
and in the world to come, they will have eternal life. But many who are now first will be last, and many who are now last will be first." The disciples were confused as Jesus led them toward Jerusalem, and his other followers were afraid. Once again, Jesus took the 12 disciples aside and told them what was going to happen to him. He said, "We are now on our way to Jerusalem, where the Son of Man will be handed over to the chief priests and the teachers of the law of Moses. They will sentence him to death and hand him over to foreigners who will make fun of him and spit on him. They will beat him and kill him. But 3 days later, he will rise to life." James and John, the sons of Zebedee, came up to Jesus and asked, "Teacher, will you do us a favor?" Jesus asked them what they wanted, and they answered, "When you come into your glory, please let one of us sit at your right side and the other at your left." Jesus told them, "You don't really know what you're asking. Are you able to drink from the cup that I must soon drink from, or be baptized as I must be baptized?" "Yes, we are," James and John answered. Then Jesus replied, "You certainly will drink from the cup from which I must drink, and you will be baptized just as I must. But it isn't for me to say who will sit at my right side and at my left. That is for God to decide." When the 10 other disciples heard this, they were angry with James and John. But Jesus called the disciples together and said, "You know that those foreigners who call themselves kings like to order their people around, and their great leaders have full power over the people they rule. But don't act like them. If you want to be great, you must be the servant of all the others. And if you want to be first, you must be everyone's slave. The Son of Man did not come to be a slave master, but a slave who will give his life to rescue many people." Jesus and his disciples went to Jericho, and as they were leaving, they were followed by a large crowd. A blind beggar by the name of Bartimaeus, son of Timaeus, was sitting beside the road. When he heard that it was Jesus from Nazareth, he shouted, "Jesus, Son of David, have pity on me." Many people told the man to stop, but he shouted even louder, "Son of David, have pity on me." Jesus stopped and said, "Call him over." They called out to the blind man and said, "Don't be afraid. Come on. He is calling for you." The man threw off his coat as he jumped up and ran to Jesus. Jesus asked, "What do you want me to do for you?" The blind man answered, "Master, I want to see." Jesus told him, "You may go. Your eyes are healed because of your faith." Right away, the man could see, and he went down the road with Jesus.

Jesus and his disciples reached Bethphage and Bethany near the Mount of Olives. When they were getting close to Jerusalem, Jesus sent two of them on ahead. He told them, "Go into the next village. As soon as you enter it, you will find a young donkey that has never been ridden. Untie the donkey and bring it here. If anyone asks why you are doing that, say, 'The Lord needs it, and will soon bring it back.'" The disciples left and found the donkey, tied near a door that faced the street. While they were untying it, some of the people standing there asked, "Why are you untying the donkey?" They told them what Jesus had said, and the people let them take it. The disciples led the donkey to Jesus. They put some of their clothes on its back, and Jesus got on. Many people spread clothes on the road, while others went to cut branches from the fields. In front of Jesus and behind him, people went along shouting, "Hooray! God bless the one who comes in the name of the Lord. God bless the coming kingdom of our ancestor David. Hooray for God in heaven above." After Jesus had gone to Jerusalem, he went into the temple and looked around at everything. But since it was already late in the day, he went back to Bethany with the 12 disciples. When Jesus and his disciples left Bethany the next morning, he was hungry. From a distance, Jesus saw a fig tree covered with leaves, and he went to see if there were any figs on the tree. But there were not any, because it wasn't the season for figs. So Jesus said to the tree, "Never again will anyone eat fruit from this tree." The disciples heard him say this. After Jesus and his disciples reached Jerusalem, he went into the temple and began chasing out everyone who was selling and buying. He turned over the tables of the money changers and the benches of those who were selling doves. Jesus would not let anyone carry things through the temple. Then he taught the people and said, "The scriptures say, 'My house should be called a place of worship for all nations.' But you have made it a place where robbers hide." The chief priests and the teachers of the law of Moses heard what Jesus said, and they started looking for a way to kill him. They were afraid of him, because the crowds were completely amazed at his teaching. That evening, Jesus and the disciples went outside the city. As the disciples walked past the fig tree the next morning, they noticed that it was completely dried up, roots and all. Peter remembered what Jesus had said to the tree. Then Peter said, "Teacher, look. The tree you put a curse on has dried up." Jesus told his disciples, "Have faith in God. If you have faith in God and don't doubt, you can tell this mountain to get up and jump into the sea, and it will. Everything you ask for in prayer will be yours, if you only have faith. Whenever you stand up to pray, you must forgive what others have done to you. Then your Father in heaven will forgive your sins." Jesus and his disciples returned to Jerusalem. And as he was walking through the temple, the chief priests, the nation's leaders, and the teachers of the law of Moses came over to him. They asked, "What right do you have to do these things? Who gave you this authority?"
Jesus answered, "I have just one question to ask you. If you answer it, I will tell you where I got the right to do these things. Who gave John the right to baptize? Was it God in heaven, or merely some human being?" They thought it over and said to each other, "We can't say that God gave John this right. Jesus will ask us why we didn't believe John." On the other hand, these people think that John was a prophet. So we can't say that it was merely some human who gave John the right to baptize. They were afraid of the crowd and told Jesus, "We don't know." Jesus replied, "Then I won't tell you who gave me the right to do what I do."

Jesus then told them this story. A farmer once planted a vineyard. He built a wall around it and dug a pit to crush the grapes in. He also built a lookout tower. Then he rented out his vineyard and left the country. When it was harvest time, he sent a servant to get his share of the grapes. The renters grabbed the servant. They beat him up and sent him away without a thing. The owner sent another servant, but the renters beat him on the head and insulted him terribly. Then the man sent another servant, and they killed him. He kept sending servant after servant. They beat some of them and killed others. The owner had a son he loved very much. Finally, he sent his son to the renters because he thought they would respect him. But they said to themselves, "Someday he will own this vineyard. Let's kill him. That way we can have it all for ourselves." So they grabbed the owner's son and killed him. Then they threw his body out of the vineyard. Jesus asked, "What do you think the owner of the vineyard will do? He will come and kill those renters and let someone else have his vineyard. You surely know that the scriptures say, 'The stone that the builders tossed aside is now the most important stone of all.' This is something the Lord has done, and it is amazing to us." The leaders knew that Jesus was really talking about them, and they wanted to arrest him. But because they were afraid of the crowd, they let him alone and left. The Pharisees got together with Herod's followers. Then they sent some men to trick Jesus into saying something wrong. They went to him and said, "Teacher, we know that you are honest. You treat everyone with the same respect, no matter who they are. And you teach the truth about what God wants people to do. Tell us, should we pay taxes to the emperor or not?" Jesus knew what they were up to, and he said, "Why are you trying to test me? Show me a coin." They brought him a silver coin, and he asked, "Whose picture and name are on it?" "The emperor's," they answered. Then Jesus told them, "Give the emperor what belongs to him, and give God what belongs to God."

0: Craig, I'm having second thoughts about that claim you submitted to the insurance company. It was one big lie.
1: Lying on a claim is insurance fraud.
2: Honey, they get thousands of claims every day. No one will even notice.
1: Suspicious claims are investigated. You will get caught.
2: Don't worry. Even if they catch us, it'll just be a slap on the wrist.
1: In Pennsylvania, insurance fraud is a felony with serious consequences. Fines, court costs, even jail time if convicted.
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4: Listen, the name of our program is The King is Coming, because we believe the King is coming. And we know he's coming because Jesus authenticated his second coming by rising from the dead.

Jesus then told them this story. A farmer once planted a vineyard. He built a wall around it and dug a pit to crush the grapes in. He also built a lookout tower. Then he rented out his vineyard and left the country. When it was harvest time, he sent a servant to get his share of the grapes. The renters grabbed the servant. They beat him up and sent him away without a thing. The owner sent another servant, but the renters beat him on the head and insulted him terribly. Then the man sent another servant, and they killed him. He kept sending servant after servant. They beat some of them and killed others. The owner had a son he loved very much. Finally, he sent his son to the renters because he thought they would respect him. But they said to themselves, "Someday he will own this vineyard. Let's kill him. That way we can have it all for ourselves." So they grabbed the owner's son and killed him. Then they threw his body out of the vineyard. Jesus asked, "What do you think the owner of the vineyard will do? He will come and kill those renters and let someone else have his vineyard. You surely know that the scriptures say, 'The stone that the builders tossed aside is now the most important stone of all.' This is something the Lord has done, and it is amazing to us." The leaders knew that Jesus was really talking about them, and they wanted to arrest him. But because they were afraid of the crowd, they let him alone and left. The Pharisees got together with Herod's followers. Then they sent some men to trick Jesus into saying something wrong.

give God what belongs to God. The men were amazed at Jesus. The Sadducees did not believe that people would rise to life after death. So some of them came to Jesus and said, "Teacher, Moses wrote that if a married man dies and has no children, his brother should marry the widow. Their first son would then be thought of as the son of the dead brother. There were once 7 brothers. The first one married, but died without having any children. The second brother married his brother's widow, and he also died without having children. The same thing happened to the third brother, and finally to all 7 brothers. At last, the woman died. When God raises people from death, whose wife will this woman be? After all, she had been married to all 7 brothers." Jesus answered, "You are completely wrong. You don't know what the scriptures teach, and you don't know anything about the power of God. When God raises people to life, they won't marry. They will be like the angels in heaven. You surely know about people being raised to life. You know that in the story about Moses and the burning bush, God said, 'I am the God worshipped by Abraham, Isaac, and Jacob. He isn't the God of the dead, but of the living.' You Sadducees are all wrong." One of the teachers of the law of Moses came up while Jesus and the Sadducees were arguing. When he heard Jesus give a good answer, he asked him, "What is the most important commandment?" Jesus answered, "The most important one says, 'People of Israel, you have only one Lord and God. You must love him with all your heart, soul, mind, and strength.' The second most important commandment says, 'Love others as much as you love yourself.' No other commandment is more important than these." The man replied, "Teacher, you are certainly right to say there is only one God. It is also true that we must love God with all our heart, mind, and strength, and that we must love others as much as we love ourselves. These commandments are more important than all the sacrifices and offerings that we could possibly make." When Jesus saw that the man had given a sensible answer, he told him, "You are not far from God's kingdom." After this, no one dared ask Jesus any more questions. As Jesus was teaching in the temple, he said, "How can the teachers of the law of Moses say that the Messiah will come from the family of King David? The Holy Spirit had David say, 'The Lord said to my Lord, sit at my right side until I make your enemies into a footstool for you.' If David called the Messiah his Lord, how can the Messiah be his son?" The large crowd enjoyed listening to Jesus teach. As Jesus was teaching, he said, "Guard against the teachers of the law of Moses. They love to walk around in long robes and be greeted in the market. They like the front seats in the meeting places and the best seats at banquets. But they cheat widows out of their homes and pray long prayers just to show off. They will be punished most of all." Jesus was sitting in the temple near the offering box and watching people put in their gifts. He noticed that many rich people were giving a lot of money. Finally, a poor widow came up and put in 2 coins that were worth only a few pennies. Jesus told his disciples to gather around him. Then he said, "I tell you,

This poor widow has put in more than all the others. Everyone else gave what they didn't need. But she is very poor and gave everything she had. Now she doesn't have a cent to live on.

As Jesus was leaving the temple, one of his disciples said to him, "Teacher, look at these beautiful stones and wonderful buildings." Jesus replied, "Do you see these huge buildings? They will certainly be torn down. Not one stone will be left in place." Later, as Jesus was sitting on the Mount of Olives across from the temple, Peter, James, John, and Andrew came to him in private. They asked, "When will these things happen? What will be the sign that they are about to take place?" Jesus answered, "Watch out, and don't let anyone fool you. Many will come and claim to be me. They will use my name and fool many people. When you hear about wars and threats of wars, don't be afraid. These things will have to happen first, but that isn't the end. Nations and kingdoms will go to war against each other. There will be earthquakes in many places, and people will starve to death. But this is just the beginning of troubles. Be on your guard. You will be taken to courts and beaten with whips in their meeting places. And because of me, you will have to stand before rulers and kings to tell about your faith. But before the end comes, the good news must be preached to all nations. When you are arrested, don't worry about what you will say. You will be given the right words when the time comes, but you will not really be the one speaking. Your words will come from the Holy Spirit. Brothers and sisters will betray each other and have each other put to death. Parents will betray their own children, and children will turn against their parents and have them killed. Everyone will hate you because of me. But if you keep on being faithful right to the end, you will be saved. Someday you will see that horrible thing where it should not be. Everyone who reads this must try to understand. If you are living in Judea at that time, run to the mountains. If you are on the roof of your house, don't go inside to get anything. If you are out in the field, don't go back for your coat. It will be an awful time for women who are expecting babies or nursing young children. Pray that it won't happen in winter. This will be the worst time of suffering since God created the world. And nothing this terrible will ever happen again. If the Lord doesn't make the time shorter, no one will be left alive. But because of his chosen and special ones, he will make the time shorter. If someone should say, "Here is the Messiah," or "There he is," don't believe it. False messiahs and false prophets will come and work miracles and signs. They will even try to fool God's chosen ones. But be on your guard. That's why I am telling you these things now. In those days, right after that time of suffering, the sun will become dark. The moon will no longer shine. The stars will fall and the powers in the sky will be shaken. Then the Son of Man will be seen coming in the clouds with great power and glory. He will send his angels to gather his chosen ones from all over the earth. Learn a lesson from a fig tree. When its branches sprout and start putting out leaves, you know summer is near. So when you see all these things happen,
you will know that the time has almost come. You can be sure that some of the people of this generation will still be alive when all this happens. The sky and the earth will not last forever, but my words will. No one knows the day or the time. The angels in heaven don't know. And the Son himself doesn't know. Only the Father knows. So watch out and be ready. You don't know when the time will come. It is like what happens when a man goes away for a while and places his servants in charge of everything. He tells each of them what to do, and he orders the guard to keep alert. So be alert. You don't know when the master of the house will come back. It could be in the evening, or at midnight, or before dawn, or in the morning. But if he comes suddenly, don't let him find you asleep. I tell everyone just what I have told you. Be alert.

It was now 2 days before Passover and the festival of thin bread. The chief priests and the teachers of the law of Moses were planning how they could sneak around and have Jesus arrested and put to death. They were saying, "We must not do it during the festival because the people will riot." Jesus was eating in Bethany at the home of Simon, who once had leprosy, when a woman came in with a very expensive bottle of sweet-smelling perfume. After breaking it open, she poured the perfume on Jesus' head. This made some of the guests angry, and they complained, "Why such a waste? We could have sold this perfume for more than 300 silver coins and given the money to the poor." So they started saying cruel things to the woman. But Jesus said, "Leave her alone. Why are you bothering her? She has done a beautiful thing for me. You will always have the poor with you, and whenever you want to, you can give to them. But you won't always have me here with you. She has done all she could by pouring perfume on my body to prepare it for burial. You may be sure that wherever the good news is told all over the world, people will remember what she has done, and they will tell others." Judas Iscariot was one of the 12 disciples. He went to the chief priests and offered to help them arrest Jesus. They were glad to hear this, and they promised to pay him. So Judas started looking for a good chance to betray Jesus. It was the first day of the festival of thin bread, and the Passover lambs were being killed. Jesus' disciples asked him, "Where do you want us to prepare the Passover meal?" Jesus said to two of the disciples, "Go into the city where you will meet a man carrying a jar of water. Follow him. And when he goes into a house, say to the owner, 'Our teacher wants to know if you have a room where he can eat the Passover meal with his disciples.' The owner will take you upstairs and show you a large room, furnished and ready for you to use. Prepare the meal there." The two disciples went into the city and found everything just as Jesus had told them. So they prepared the Passover meal. While Jesus and the 12 disciples were eating together that evening, he said, "The one who will betray me is now eating with me." This made the disciples sad. And one after another, they said to Jesus, "You surely don't mean me." He answered, "It is one of you 12 men who is eating from this dish with me. The Son of Man will die, just as the scriptures say. It is going to be terrible for the one who betrays me. That man would be better off if he had never been born." During the meal, Jesus took some bread in his hands. He blessed the bread and broke it. Then he gave it to his disciples and said, "Take this. It is my body." Jesus picked up a cup of wine and gave thanks to God. He gave it to his disciples, and they all drank some. Then he said, "This is my blood, which is poured out for many people. And with it, God makes his agreement. From now on, I will not drink any wine until I drink new wine in God's kingdom." Then they sang a hymn and went out.
out to the Mount of Olives. Jesus said to his disciples, "All of you will reject me. As the scriptures say, I will strike down the shepherd, and the sheep will be scattered. But after I am raised to life, I will go ahead of you to Galilee." Peter spoke up, "Even if all the others reject you, I never will." Jesus replied, "This very night, before a rooster crows twice, you will say three times that you don't know me." But Peter was so sure of himself that he said, "Even if I have to die with you, I will never say that I don't know you." All the others said the same thing. Jesus went with his disciples to a place called Gethsemane, and he told them, "Sit here while I pray." Jesus took along Peter, James, and John. He was sad and troubled and told them, "I am so sad that I feel as if I am dying. Stay here and keep awake with me." Jesus walked on a little way. Then he knelt down on the ground and prayed, "Father, if it's possible, don't let this happen to me. Father, you can do anything. Don't make me suffer by having me drink from this cup. But do what you want, and not what I want." When Jesus came back and found the disciples sleeping, he said to Simon Peter, "Are you asleep? Can't you stay awake for just 1 hour? Stay awake and pray that you won't be tested. You want to do what is right, but you are weak." Jesus went back and prayed the same prayer. But when he returned to the disciples, he found them sleeping again. They simply could not keep their eyes open, and they did not know what to say. When Jesus returned to the disciples the third time, he said, "Are you still sleeping and resting? Enough of that. The time has come for the Son of Man to be handed over to sinners. Get up. Let's go. The one who will betray me is already here." Jesus was still speaking when Judas the betrayer came up. He was one of the 12 disciples, and a mob of men armed with swords and clubs were with him. They had been sent by the chief priests, the nation's leaders, and the teachers of the law of Moses. Judas had told them ahead of time, "Arrest the man I greet with a kiss. Tie him up tight and lead him away." Judas walked right up to Jesus and said, "Teacher." Then Judas kissed him, and the men grabbed Jesus and arrested him. Someone standing there pulled out a sword. He struck the servant of the high priest and cut off his ear. Jesus said to the mob, "Why do you come with swords and clubs to arrest me like a criminal? Day after day I was with you and taught in the temple, and you didn't arrest me. But what the scriptures say must come true." All of Jesus' disciples ran off and left him. One of them was a young man who was wearing only a linen cloth. And when the men grabbed him, he left the cloth behind him and ran away naked. Jesus was led off to the high priest. Then the chief priests, the nation's leaders, and the teachers of the law of Moses all met together. Peter had followed at a distance. When he reached the courtyard of the high priest's house, he sat down with the guards to warm himself beside a fire.
The chief priests and the whole council tried to find someone to accuse Jesus of a crime, so they could put him to death. But they could not find anyone to accuse him. Many people did tell lies against Jesus, but they did not agree on what they had said. Finally, some men stood up and lied about him. They said, "We heard him say he would tear down this temple that we built. He also claimed that in 3 days he would build another one without any help." But even then they did not agree on what they said. The high priest stood up in the council and asked Jesus, "Why don't you say something in your own defense? Don't you hear the charges they are making against you?" But Jesus kept quiet and did not say a word. The high priest asked him another question. "Are you the Messiah, the Son of the glorious God?" "Yes, I am," Jesus answered. "Soon you will see the Son of Man sitting at the right side of God all-powerful and coming with the clouds of heaven." At once the high priest ripped his robe apart and shouted, "Why do we need more witnesses? You heard him claim to be God. What is your decision?" They all agreed that he should be put to death. Some of the people started spitting on Jesus. They blindfolded him, hit him with their fists, and said, "Tell us who hit you." Then the guards took charge of Jesus and beat him.

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0: We're relying on you. Please help.
2: Where were you on February 2nd, 2001? An ordinary school day in Pennsylvania, shattered by unthinkable violence. But in the middle of chaos, one principal moved toward danger, not away from it. Coming up, Norena Bensel shares her story of courage, survival, and how God transformed pain into purpose. Don't miss the next State of Independence, right here on Lighthouse TV.

It was now 2 days before Passover and the festival of thin bread. The chief priests and the teachers of the law of Moses were planning how they could sneak around and have Jesus arrested and put to death. They were saying, "We must not do it during the festival because the people will riot." Jesus was eating in Bethany at the home of Simon, who once had leprosy. When a woman came in with a very expensive bottle of sweet-smelling perfume, after breaking it open, she poured the perfume on Jesus' head. This made some of the guests angry, and they complained, "Why such a waste? We could have sold this perfume for more than 300 silver coins and given the money to the poor." So they started saying cruel things to the woman. But Jesus said, "Leave her alone. Why are you bothering her? She has done a beautiful thing for me. You will always have the poor with you, and whenever you want to, you can give to them. But you won't always have me here with you. She has done all she could by pouring perfume on my body to prepare it for burial. You may be sure that wherever the good news is told all over the world, people will remember what she has done, and they will tell others." Judas Iscariot was one of the 12 disciples. He went to the chief priests and offered to help them arrest Jesus. They were glad to hear this, and they promised to pay him. So Judas started looking for a good chance to betray Jesus. It was the first day of the festival of thin bread, and the Passover lambs were being killed. Jesus' disciples asked him, "Where do you want us to prepare the Passover meal?" Jesus said to two of the disciples, "Go into the city where you will meet a man carrying a jar of water. Follow him. And when he goes into a house, say to the owner, 'Our teacher wants to know if you have a room where he can eat the Passover meal with his disciples.' The owner will take you upstairs and show you a large room, furnished and ready for you to use. Prepare the meal there." The two disciples went into the city and found everything just as Jesus had told them. So they prepared the Passover meal. While Jesus and the 12 disciples were eating together that evening, he said, "The one who will betray me is now eating with me." This made the disciples sad. And one after another, they said to Jesus, "You surely don't mean me." He answered, "It is one of you 12 men who is eating from this dish with me. The Son of Man will die, just as the scriptures say. But it is going to be terrible for the one who betrays me. That man would be better off if he had never been born." During the meal, Jesus took some bread in his hands. He blessed the bread and broke it. Then he gave it to his disciples and said, "Take this. It is my body." Jesus picked up a cup of wine and gave thanks to God. He gave it to his disciples, and they all drank some. Then he said, "This is my blood, which is poured out for many people. And with it, God makes his agreement. From now on, I will not drink any wine until I drink new wine in God's kingdom." Then they sang a hymn and went out.
out to the Mount of Olives. Jesus said to his disciples, "All of you will reject me. As the scriptures say, I will strike down the shepherd, and the sheep will be scattered. But after I am raised to life, I will go ahead of you to Galilee." Peter spoke up, "Even if all the others reject you, I never will." Jesus replied, "This very night, before a rooster crows twice, you will say three times that you don't know me." But Peter was so sure of himself that he said, "Even if I have to die with you, I will never say that I don't know you." All the others said the same thing. Jesus went with his disciples to a place called Gethsemane, and he told them, "Sit here while I pray." Jesus took along Peter, James, and John. He was sad and troubled and told them, "I am so sad that I feel as if I am dying. Stay here and keep awake with me." Jesus walked on a little way. Then he knelt down on the ground and prayed, "Father, if it's possible, don't let this happen to me. Father, you can do anything. Don't make me suffer by having me drink from this cup. But do what you want, and not what I want." When Jesus came back and found the disciples sleeping, he said to Simon Peter, "Are you asleep? Can't you stay awake for just 1 hour? Stay awake and pray that you won't be tested. You want to do what is right, but you are weak." Jesus went back and prayed the same prayer. But when he returned to the disciples, he found them sleeping again. They simply could not keep their eyes open, and they did not know what to say. When Jesus returned to the disciples the third time, he said, "Are you still sleeping and resting? Enough of that. The time has come for the Son of Man to be handed over to sinners. Get up. Let's go. The one who will betray me is already here." Jesus was still speaking when Judas the betrayer came up. He was one of the 12 disciples, and a mob of men armed with swords and clubs were with him. They had been sent by the chief priests, the nation's leaders, and the teachers of the law of Moses. Judas had told them ahead of time, "Arrest the man I greet with a kiss. Tie him up tight and lead him away." Judas walked right up to Jesus and said, "Teacher." Then Judas kissed him, and the men grabbed Jesus and arrested him. Someone standing there pulled out a sword. He struck the servant of the high priest and cut off his ear. Jesus said to the mob, "Why do you come with swords and clubs to arrest me like a criminal? Day after day I was with you and taught in the temple, and you didn't arrest me. But what the scriptures say must come true." All of Jesus' disciples ran off and left him. One of them was a young man who was wearing only a linen cloth. And when the men grabbed him, he left the cloth behind him and ran away naked. Jesus was led off to the high priest. Then the chief priests, the nation's leaders, and the teachers of the law of Moses all met together. Peter had followed at a distance. And when he reached the courtyard of the high priest's house, he sat down with the guards to warm himself beside a fire.
The chief priests and the whole council tried to find someone to accuse Jesus of a crime, so they could put him to death. But they could not find anyone to accuse him. Many people did tell lies against Jesus, but they did not agree on what they had said. Finally, some men stood up and lied about him. They said, "We heard him say he would tear down this temple that we built. He also claimed that in 3 days he would build another one without any help." But even then they did not agree on what they said. The high priest stood up in the council and asked Jesus, "Why don't you say something in your own defense? Don't you hear the charges they are making against you?" But Jesus kept quiet and did not say a word. The high priest asked him another question. "Are you the Messiah, the Son of the glorious God?" "Yes, I am," Jesus answered. "Soon you will see the Son of Man sitting at the right side of God all-powerful and coming with the clouds of heaven." At once the high priest ripped his robe apart and shouted, "Why do we need more witnesses? You heard him claim to be God. What is your decision?" They all agreed that he should be put to death. Some of the people started spitting on Jesus. They blindfolded him, hit him with their fists, and said, "Tell us who hit you." Then the guards took charge of Jesus and beat him. While Peter was still in the courtyard, a servant girl of the high priest came up and saw Peter warming himself by the fire. She stared at him and said, "You were with Jesus from Nazareth." Peter replied, "That isn't true. I don't know what you're talking about. I don't have any idea what you mean." He went out to the gate, and a rooster crowed. The servant girl saw Peter again and said to the people standing there, "This man is one of them." "No, I'm not," Peter replied. A little while later, some of the people said to Peter, "You certainly are one of them. You are a Galilean." This time Peter began to curse and swear, "I don't even know the man you're talking about." Right away, the rooster crowed a second time. Then Peter remembered that Jesus had told him, "Before a rooster crows twice, you will say 3 times that you don't know me." So Peter started crying.

Early the next morning, the chief priests, the nation's leaders, and the teachers of the law of Moses met together with the whole Jewish council. They tied up Jesus and led him off to Pilate. He asked Jesus, "Are you the king of the Jews?" "Those are your words," Jesus answered. The chief priests brought many charges against Jesus. Then Pilate questioned him again. "Don't you have anything to say? Don't you hear what crimes they say you have done?" But Jesus did not answer, and Pilate was amazed. During Passover, Pilate always freed one prisoner chosen by the people. And at that time there was a prisoner named Barabbas. He and some others had been arrested for murder during a riot. The crowd now came and asked Pilate to set a prisoner free, just as he usually did. Pilate asked them, "Do you want me to free the king of the Jews?" Pilate knew that the chief priests had brought Jesus to him because they were jealous. But the chief priests told the crowd to ask Pilate to free Barabbas. Then Pilate asked the crowd, "What do you want me to do with this man you say is the king of the Jews?" They yelled, "Nail him to a cross." Pilate asked, "But what crime has he done?" "Nail him to a cross," they yelled even louder. Pilate wanted to please the crowd, so he set Barabbas free. Then he ordered his soldiers to beat Jesus with a whip and nail him to a cross. The soldiers led Jesus inside the courtyard of the fortress and called together the rest of the troops. They put a purple robe on him, and on his head they placed a crown that they had made out of thorn branches. They made fun of Jesus and shouted, "Hey, you king of the Jews!" Then they beat him on the head with a stick. They spit on him and knelt down and pretended to worship him. When the soldiers had finished making fun of Jesus, they took off the purple robe. They put his own clothes back on him and led him off to be nailed to a cross. Simon from Cyrene happened to be coming in from a farm. They forced him to carry Jesus' cross. Simon was the father of Alexander and Rufus. The soldiers took Jesus to Golgotha, which means place of a skull. There they gave him some wine mixed with a drug to ease the pain, but he refused to drink it. They nailed Jesus to a cross and gambled to see who would get his clothes. It was about 9 o'clock in the morning when they nailed him to the cross. On it was a sign that told why he was nailed there. It read, "This is the King of the Jews." Soldiers also nailed two criminals on crosses, one to the right of Jesus and the other to his left. People who passed by said terrible things about Jesus. They shook their heads and shouted, "Ha! So you're the one who claimed you could tear down the temple and build it again in 3 days. Save yourself and come down from the cross." The chief priests and the teachers of the law of Moses also made fun of Jesus. They said to each other, "He saved others, but he can't save himself. If he is the Messiah, the King of Israel, let him come down from the cross. Then we will see and believe." The two criminals also said cruel things to Jesus. About noon, the sky turned dark and stayed that way until around 3 o'clock. Then about that time, Jesus shouted, "Eloi, Eloi, lama sabachthani," which means, "My God,
My God, why have you deserted me? Some of the people standing there heard Jesus and said, He is calling for Elijah. One of them ran and grabbed a sponge. After he had soaked it in wine, he put it on a stick and held it up to Jesus. He said, Let's wait and see if Elijah will come and take him down. Jesus shouted, and then died. At once, the curtain in the temple tore in two from top to bottom. A Roman army officer was standing in front of Jesus. When the officer saw how Jesus died, he said, This man really was the Son of God. Some women were looking on from a distance. They had come with Jesus to Jerusalem. But even before this, they had been his followers and had helped him while he was in Galilee. Mary Magdalene and Mary, the mother of the younger James and of Joseph, were two of these women. Salome was also one of them. It was now the evening before the Sabbath, and the Jewish people were getting ready for that sacred day. A man named Joseph from Arimathea was brave enough to ask Pilate for the body of Jesus. Joseph was a highly respected member of the Jewish council, and he was also waiting for God's kingdom to come. Pilate was surprised to hear that Jesus was already dead. And he called in the army officer to find out if Jesus had been dead very long. After the officer told him, Pilate let Joseph have Jesus' body. Joseph bought a linen cloth and took the body down from the cross. He had it wrapped in the cloth, and he put it in a tomb that had been cut into solid rock. Then he rolled a big stone against the entrance to the tomb. Mary Magdalene and Mary, the mother of Joseph, were watching and saw where the body was placed.

After the Sabbath, Mary Magdalene, Salome, and Mary the mother of James bought some spices to put on Jesus' body. Very early on Sunday morning, just as the sun was coming up, they went to the tomb. On their way, they were asking one another, "Who will roll the stone away from the entrance for us?" But when they looked, they saw that the stone had already been rolled away. And it was a huge stone. The women went into the tomb, and on the right side, they saw a young man in a white robe sitting there. They were alarmed. The man said, "Don't be alarmed. You are looking for Jesus from Nazareth, who was nailed to a cross. God has raised him to life, and he isn't here. You can see the place where they put his body. Now, go and tell his disciples, and especially Peter, that he will go ahead of you to Galilee. You will see him there, just as he told you." When the women ran from the tomb, they were confused and shaking all over. They were too afraid to tell anyone what had happened. Very early on the first day of the week, after Jesus had risen to life, he appeared to Mary Magdalene. Earlier, he had forced 7 demons out of her. She left and told his friends, who were crying and mourning. Even though they heard that Jesus was alive and that Mary had seen him, they would not believe it. Later, Jesus appeared in another form to 2 disciples as they were on their way out of the city. But when these disciples told what had happened, the others would not believe. Afterwards, Jesus appeared to his 11 disciples as they were eating. He scolded them because they were too stubborn to believe the ones who had seen him after he had been raised to life. Then he told them, "Go and preach the good news to everyone in the world. Anyone who believes me and is baptized will be saved. But anyone who refuses to believe me will be condemned. Everyone who believes me will be able to do wonderful things. By using my name, they will force out demons, and they will speak new languages. They will handle snakes and will drink poison and not be hurt. They will also heal sick people by placing their hands on them." After the Lord Jesus had said these things to the disciples, he was taken back up to heaven, where he sat down at the right side of God. Then the disciples left and preached everywhere. The Lord was with them, and the miracles they worked proved that their message was true.

Many people have tried to tell the story of what God has done among us. They wrote what we had been told by the ones who were there in the beginning and saw what happened. So I made a careful study of everything, and then decided to write and tell you exactly what took place. Honorable Theophilus, I have done this to let you know the truth about what you have heard. When Herod was king of Judea, there was a priest by the name of Zechariah from the priestly group of Abijah. His wife Elizabeth was from the family of Aaron. Both of them were good people and pleased the Lord God by obeying all that he had commanded. But they did not have children. Elizabeth could not have any. And both Zechariah and Elizabeth were already old. One day, Zechariah's group of priests were on duty, and he was serving God as a priest. According to the custom of the priests, he had been chosen to go into the Lord's temple that day and to burn incense while the people stood outside praying. All at once, an angel from the Lord appeared to Zechariah at the right side of the altar. Zechariah was confused and afraid when he saw the angel. But the angel told him, "Don't be afraid, Zechariah. God has heard your prayers. Your wife Elizabeth will have a son, and you must name him John.

Where were you on February 2nd, 2001? An ordinary school day in Pennsylvania, shattered by unthinkable violence. But in the middle of chaos, one principal moved toward danger, not away from it. Coming up, Norena Bensel shares her story of courage, survival, and how God transformed pain into purpose. Don't miss the next State of Independence, right here on Lighthouse TV.

Many people have tried to tell the story of what God has done among us. They wrote what we had been told by the ones who were there in the beginning and saw what happened. So I made a careful study of everything, and then decided to write and tell you exactly what took place. Honorable Theophilus, I have done this to let you know the truth about what you have heard. When Herod was king of Judea, there was a priest by the name of Zechariah from the priestly group of Abijah. His wife Elizabeth was from the family of Aaron. Both of them were good people and pleased the Lord God by obeying all that he had commanded. But they did not have children. Elizabeth could not have any. And both Zechariah and Elizabeth were already old. One day, Zechariah's group of priests were on duty, and he was serving God as a priest. According to the custom of the priests, he had been chosen to go into the Lord's temple that day and to burn incense while the people stood outside praying. All at once, an angel from the Lord appeared to Zechariah at the right side of the altar. Zechariah was confused and afraid when he saw the angel. But the angel told him, "Don't be afraid, Zechariah. God has heard your prayers. Your wife Elizabeth will have a son, and you must name him John. His birth will make you very happy, and many people will be glad. Your son will be a great servant of the Lord. He must never drink wine or beer. The power of the Holy Spirit will be with him from the time he is born. John will lead many people in Israel to turn back to the Lord their God. He will go ahead of the Lord with the same power and spirit that Elijah had. And because of John, parents will be more thoughtful of their children. And people who now disobey God will begin to think as they ought to. That is how John will get people ready for the Lord." Zechariah said to the angel, "How will I know this is going to happen? My wife and I are both very old." The angel answered,

When Zechariah's time of service in the temple was over, he went home. Soon after that, his wife was expecting a baby. And for 5 months, she did not leave the house. She said to herself, "What the Lord has done for me will keep people from looking down on me." One month later, God sent the angel Gabriel to the town of Nazareth in Galilee with a message for a virgin named Mary. She was engaged to Joseph from the family of King David. The angel greeted Mary and said, "You are truly blessed. The Lord is with you." Mary was confused by the angel's words and wondered what they meant. Then the angel told Mary, "Don't be afraid. God is pleased with you, and you will have a son. His name will be Jesus. He will be great and will be called the Son of God Most High. The Lord God will make him king, as his ancestor David was. He will rule the people of Israel forever, and his kingdom will never end." Mary asked the angel, "How can this happen? I am not married." The angel answered, "The Holy Spirit will come down to you, and God's power will come over you. So your child will be called the Holy Son of God. Your relative Elizabeth is also going to have a son, even though she is old. No one thought she could ever have a baby. But in 3 months, she will have a son. Nothing is impossible for God." Mary said, "I am the Lord's servant. Let it happen as you have said." And the angel left her. A short time later, Mary hurried to a town in the hill country of Judea. She went into Zechariah's home, where she greeted Elizabeth. When Elizabeth heard Mary's greeting, her baby moved within her. The Holy Spirit came upon Elizabeth. Then, in a loud voice, she said to Mary, "God has blessed you more than any other woman. He has also blessed the child you will have. Why should the mother of my Lord come to me? As soon as I heard your greeting, my baby became happy and moved within me. The Lord has blessed you because you believe that he will keep his promise." Mary said, "With all my heart, I praise the Lord. And I am glad because of God my Savior. God cares for me, his humble servant. From now on, all people will say, 'God has blessed me. God all-powerful has done great things for me. And his name is holy. He always shows mercy to everyone who worships him. The Lord has used his powerful arm to scatter those who are proud. God drags strong rulers from their thrones and puts humble people in places of power. God gives the hungry good things to eat and sends the rich away with nothing. God helps his servant Israel and is always merciful to his people. The Lord made this promise to our ancestors, to Abraham and his family, forever." Mary stayed with Elizabeth about 3 months. Then she went back home. When Elizabeth's son was born, her neighbors and relatives heard how kind the Lord was.

Lord had been to her, and they too were glad. 8 days later, they did for the child what the law of Moses commands. They were going to name him Zechariah, after his father. But Elizabeth said, "No, his name is John." The people argued, "No one in your family has ever been named John." So they motioned to Zechariah to find out what he wanted to name his son. Zechariah asked for a writing tablet. Then he wrote, "His name is John." Everyone was amazed. Right away, Zechariah started speaking and praising God. All the neighbors were frightened because of what had happened. And everywhere in the hill country, people kept talking about these things. Everyone who heard about this wondered what this child would grow up to be. They knew that the Lord was with him. The Holy Spirit came upon Zechariah, and he began to speak. "Praise the Lord, the God of Israel. He has come to save his people. Our God has given us a mighty Savior from the family of David, his servant. Long ago, the Lord promised by the words of his holy prophets to save us from our enemies and from everyone who hates us. God said he would be kind to our people and keep his sacred promise. He told our ancestor Abraham that he would rescue us from our enemies. Then we could serve him without fear by being holy and good as long as we live. You, my son, will be called a prophet of God in heaven above. You will go ahead of the Lord to get everything ready for him. He will tell his people that they can be saved when their sins are forgiven. God's love and kindness will shine upon us like the sun that rises in the sky. On us who live in the dark shadow of death, this light will shine to guide us into a life of peace." As John grew up, God's Spirit gave him great power. John lived in the desert until the time he was sent to the people of Israel.

About that time, Emperor Augustus gave orders for the names of all the people to be listed in record books. These first records were made when Quirinius was governor of Syria. Everyone had to go to their own hometown to be listed. So Joseph had to leave Nazareth in Galilee and go to Bethlehem in Judea. Long ago, Bethlehem had been King David's hometown. And Joseph went there because he was from David's family. Mary was engaged to Joseph and traveled with him to Bethlehem. She was soon going to have a baby. And while they were there, she gave birth to her firstborn son. She dressed him in baby clothes and laid him on a bed of hay, because there was no room for them in the inn. That night, in the fields near Bethlehem, some shepherds were guarding their sheep. All at once, an angel came down to them from the Lord, and the brightness of the Lord's glory flashed around them. The shepherds were frightened. But the angel said, "Don't be afraid. I have good news for you, which will make everyone happy. This very day in King David's hometown, a Savior was born for you. He is Christ the Lord. You will know who he is, because you will find him dressed in baby clothes and lying on a bed of hay." Suddenly, many other angels came down from heaven and joined in praising God. They said, "Praise God in heaven. Peace on earth to everyone who pleases God." After the angels had left and gone back to heaven, the shepherds said to each other, "Let's go to Bethlehem and see what the Lord has told us about." They hurried off and found Mary and Joseph. And they saw the baby lying on a bed of hay. When the shepherds saw Jesus, they told his parents what the angel had said about him. Everyone listened and was surprised. But Mary kept thinking about all this and wondering what it meant. As the shepherds returned to their sheep, they were praising God and saying wonderful things about him. Everything they had seen and heard was just as the angel had said. Eight days later, Jesus' parents did for him what the law of Moses commands, and they named him Jesus, just as the angel had told Mary when he promised she would have a baby. The time came for Mary and Joseph to do what the law of Moses says a mother is supposed to do after her baby is born. They took Jesus to the temple in Jerusalem and presented him to the Lord. Just as the law of the Lord says, each firstborn baby boy belongs to the Lord. The law of the Lord also says that parents have to offer a sacrifice, giving at least a pair of doves or two young pigeons. So that is what Mary and Joseph did. At this time, a man named Simeon was living in Jerusalem. Simeon was a good man. He loved God and was waiting for God to save the people of Israel. God's Spirit came to him and told him that he would not die until he had seen Christ the Lord. When Mary and Joseph brought Jesus to the temple to do what the law of Moses says should be done for a new baby, the Spirit told Simeon to go into the temple. Simeon took the baby Jesus in his arms and praised God.
Lord, I am your servant, and now I can die in peace, because you have kept your promise to me. With my own eyes, I have seen what you have done to save your people. And foreign nations will also see this. Your mighty power is a light for all nations, and it will bring honor to your people Israel. Jesus' parents were surprised at what Simeon had said. Then he blessed them and told Mary, "This child of yours will cause many people in Israel to fall, and others to stand. The child will be like a warning sign. Many people will reject him, and you, Mary, will suffer as though you had been stabbed by a dagger. And all this will show what people are really thinking." The prophet Anna was also there in the temple. She was the daughter of Phanuel from the tribe of Asher, and she was very old. In her youth, she had been married for 7 years, but her husband died, and now she was 84 years old. Night and day, she served God in the temple by praying and often going without eating. At that time, Anna came in and praised God. She spoke about the child Jesus to everyone who hoped for Jerusalem to be set free. After Joseph and Mary had done everything that the law of the Lord commands, they returned home to Nazareth in Galilee. The child Jesus grew. He became strong and wise, and God blessed him. Every year, Jesus' parents went to Jerusalem for Passover. And when Jesus was 12 years old, they all went there as usual for the celebration. After Passover, his parents left, but they did not know that Jesus had stayed on in the city. They thought he was traveling with some other people, and they went a whole day before they started looking for him. When they could not find him with their relatives and friends, they went back to Jerusalem and started looking for him there. 3 days later, they found Jesus sitting in the temple, listening to the teachers and asking them questions. Everyone who heard him was surprised at how much he knew and at the answers he gave. When his parents found him, they were amazed. His mother said, "Son, why have you done this to us? Your father and I have been very worried, and we have been searching for you." Jesus answered, "Why did you have to look for me? Didn't you know that I would be in my father's house?" But they did not understand what he meant. Jesus went back to Nazareth with his parents and obeyed them. His mother kept on thinking about all that had happened. Jesus became wise, and he grew strong. God was pleased with him.

For 15 years, Emperor Tiberius had ruled that part of the world. Pontius Pilate was governor of Judea, and Herod was the ruler of Galilee. Herod's brother Philip was the ruler in the countries of Iturea and Trachonitis. Licinius was the ruler of Abilene. Annas and Caiaphas were the Jewish high priests. At that time, God spoke to Zechariah's son John, who was living in the desert. So John went along the Jordan Valley, telling the people, "Turn back to God and be baptized. Then your sins will be forgiven." Isaiah the prophet wrote about John when he said, "In the desert, someone is shouting, 'Get the road ready for the Lord. Make a straight path for him. Fill up every valley and level every mountain and hill. Straighten the crooked paths and smooth out the rough roads. Then everyone will see the saving power of God.'" Crowds of people came out to be baptized. But John said to them, "You bunch of snakes, who warned you to run from the coming judgment? Do something to show that you really have given up your sins. Don't start saying that you belong to Abraham's family. God can turn these stones into children for Abraham. An axe is ready to cut the trees down at their roots. Any tree that doesn't produce good fruit will be cut down and thrown into a fire." The crowds asked John, "What should we do?" John told them, "If you have two coats, give one to someone who doesn't have any. If you have food, share it with someone else." When tax collectors came to be baptized, they asked John, "Teacher, what should we do?" John told them, "Don't make people pay more than they owe." Some soldiers asked him, "And what about us? What do we have to do?" John told them, "Don't force people to pay money to make you leave them alone. Be satisfied with your pay." Everyone became excited and wondered, could John be the Messiah? John said, "I am just baptizing with water. But someone more powerful is going to come. I am not good enough even to untie his sandals. He will baptize you with the Holy Spirit and with fire. His threshing fork is in his hand, and he is ready to separate the wheat from the husks. He will store the wheat in his barn and burn the husks with a fire that never goes out." In many different ways, John preached the good news to the people. But to Herod, the ruler, he said, "It was wrong for you to take Herodias, your brother's wife." John also said that Herod had done many other bad things. Finally, Herod put John in jail. And this was the worst thing he had done. While everyone else was being baptized, Jesus himself was baptized. Then, as he prayed, the sky opened up. And the Holy Spirit came down upon him in the form of a dove. A voice from heaven said, "You are my own dear son, and I am pleased with you."

0: I'm over 50.
1: I'm over 50.
2: I'm over 50.
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1: Picture being there on Palm Sunday, craning to see Jesus coming up the road. You rip off your coat, you throw it down with the others, jumping, shouting, "Blessed is he who comes in the name of the Lord." It's frantic. Palm branches waving. Expectations are at a fever pitch. Then later, when you realize Jesus is not making his move, when he's not doing a thing about the Romans, the mood shifts, doesn't it? Disappointment breeds resentment, and before you know it, it's, "Crucify him! He's a fraud! Get rid of him!" And I wonder, are we that different? When we think we've got God's plan all figured out, and then we realize his agenda for us is vastly different, is then Jesus diminished in our eyes? Look, the king's got an agenda, and it is probably different from yours. So double-check your praise to him. Be sure to praise him for who he is, rather than what you think he ought to be.

0: 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Nate will be highlighting common misconceptions about Egypt and the Bible, Egyptian sites from the era of the patriarchs, key discoveries intersecting with the scriptures. Nate will cover these subjects and more on our next episode of Digging for Truth.
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2: 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And we know He's coming, because Jesus authenticated His second coming by rising from the dead.

My biggest fear in the middle of my addiction was that I would never be able to get over it and that my kids wouldn't have a father. I started thinking, you know what? This isn't my story. For the longest time, fear held me back from ultimately being who I wanted to. I had to become a better man to be a better father. It's important to me that my kids are empowered and truly believe that if they can think it, they can do it.

Listen, the name of our program is The King is Coming, because we believe the King is coming. And we know He's coming because Jesus authenticated His second coming by rising from the dead.

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0: Larry Bird. I've been part of Lighthouse TV since the very beginning. 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

0: Gaither Vocal Band has recorded beautiful renditions of timeless classics like Till There Was You, Three Times a Lady, You Are So Beautiful to Me, and so many more.
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Every morning, we face choices, hope or despair, faith or fear. At Morning Light, we want you to see God's work in the person right in front of you, to see His extraordinary plan at work in them, that no one is beyond the reach of His power, no life insignificant. 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

0: There are times in life when following Jesus feels more like an interruption than a passion. Our schedule is already full, life is already complicated, and it doesn't feel like we can fit another thing into our life, even though we know what the Bible says are the most important things that we should be focusing on. Most of us don't struggle with knowing what Jesus said to do, but we struggle with doing it because it costs us something that we don't want to give. That's why I'm so excited about today's guest. Kaylee Pinto is an example of what it looks like to step into Jesus' calling for our lives in the middle of experiencing real life. Not when it's convenient, not after everything slows down, not when it feels like there's just enough time, but to really make space for doing the most important things that Jesus has called us to do by helping others to trust and follow him. Kaylee's a great example of what it looks like to stop finding excuses for why we can't invest in others and to start looking for God's solutions for how we can do it in the middle of the messiness of life. Let's go connect with Kaylee. So Kaylee, thanks so much for being on the show and being willing to share your story.
1: Excited to be here.
0: Good. As we start, tell us a little bit just about yourself and your family, Kaylee.
1: I'm married to Adam about 18 years now. Mm. We have 5 kids, 4 girls and 1 boy, ranging from 22, 14, 12, 7, and 2.
0: Wow.
1: And then 3 grandbabies.
0: Wow.
1: Yeah, that's great. We homeschool, and I get to be the children's director at the Vine.
0: That's awesome.
1: Yeah.
0: And God's doing awesome stuff in your life and through your life, and some unexpected things, because your life wasn't always this way. I know you you had it dead set against homeschooling 5 kids. You weren't going to be doing that. But tell us a little about your history and how you got to this place.
1: Well, I didn't grow up in a Christian home. My parents were addicted to drugs when I was growing up, so I kind of just followed that same path.
0: Mm-hmm.
1: And I knew of God, but I thought, like, if God loved me, then why was I created to be a druggie?
0: Mm.
1: And I just thought, like, that was the path I was going to take. I thought my life was just going to be addiction and then eventually just death from the addiction.
0: Yeah.
1: But fast forward, I found my husband, and some reason he was attracted to me, and I was a little crazy, but he is what pointed me to Jesus. He showed me what a real relationship with Jesus was through example. And funny story is when we were getting married in our premarital counseling, we were going through discipleship and mentorship with the youth pastor and his wife.
0: Mm-hmm.
1: And when I met her and was told, like, hey, she's going to be your mentor, she's homely. I was like, Adam, she's homely. She's a stay-at-home mom. They have 5
0: literally
1: kids.
0: Literally homely.
1: And I'm like, I'm never going to be like that. Just so you know, career is important to me. I'm never going to be like that. And he's like, you don't have to be. But, you know, that's... God's funny
0: and
1: like
0: now,
1: that, right? And now we're homeschooling.
0: This is where you're at, 5
1: yeah.
0: kids.
1: Yeah.
0: Oh, that's awesome. What was it like coming from, well, this is just my life. I'm going to be a druggie and I'm going to overdose. And then all of a sudden, like, God shows you, wow, this is, you're my precious daughter. And this is what I have for you. What was that like?
1: It filled everything in all the holes in my life. Jesus filled that and gave me a confidence, a purpose, a hope, a reason, like it was everything. And I just want to accept that gift and live my life well for him. And
0: yeah.
1: I get to do that every day. So I'm really excited.
0: That's awesome.
1: Yeah.
0: And what does it look like so one of the areas that God calls us into with our One Day Closer is investing in others. You know, just like your husband invested in you and pointed you to Christ. How did you, so you were at Riverbend for a while, great church, loved Joe Velarde, and then they had a church plant at the Vine Church with Pastor Adam. So we had Adam on a couple of years ago to talk about disciple making.
1: Yeah.
0: And so this is great because we get to have you on to talk about, see some of the fruit of what God's doing through that. But how did you first get connected with the training center? Explain that a little bit, what it is.
1: Pastor Adam's heart has always been discipleship, and I always valued that in him. And he had written a book, Generational Discipleship, mm-hmm. and it was an opportunity that he just laid out to the church. He was going to start a training center, and I was... all right, I'm gonna try it. I'm gonna do it with me and my husband. And my husband was kind of surprised. But there was about 25 people, and it was age range of people. So it was young all the way to old people, and it was nice. Mm-hmm. And it really just opened me up to relationships at the Vine and getting to know others and constantly thinking about other people. Like every single day, I'd be thinking about those people in that group and praying for what they're praying for their spheres and people that are in their lives that I don't even know, but because they shared their story with me, I was able to think about them, pray for them. It was just powerful. It literally just changed my life in a way that I just wanted to give that to everyone. I wanted to surround others with that community and point them to Jesus every single day and rely on the Holy Spirit.
0: That's awesome.
1: I wish really
0: all of us,
1: awesome.
0: Like every believer, if we had that kind of passion. And so it opened, the training itself opened you up to these deeper relationships with the people in the training. So it opened your world in that way. And then it also opened your world to say, like, now you're all talking about who are the people in our lives and you're praying for them.
1: Yeah.
0: And you're, oh, I love that. We're going to take a quick break and then come back and dive more into that.
1: Great.
0: Stay tuned. We'll be right back to talk more about what it looks like to find God's solutions for being used by Him rather than making excuses.
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0: Welcome back to One Day Closer. We're here with Kaylee Pinto talking about what it looks like to find reasons to enter into the calling that God has for us, even when it's difficult. So Kaylee, we just got to hear some of your story, see the awesomeness of what it's like when Jesus rescues someone, rescues you, and then he equips you. So through Pastor Adam, he has an intentional training where you're with other believers, you're growing your relationship with them, you're getting to understand God's plan and purpose for your life more deeply and his mission for your life. And that involves entering into other people's lives, even when it's inconvenient. So tell me about, so Pastor Adam challenged you to start a group at an inconvenient time in your life.
1: Yeah.
0: What was that like?
1: I was super pregnant with our fifth kid.
0: Number five. So you didn't have anything to do.
1: No, and I was working. I was working full-time at the Vine as the children's director on top of it and homeschooling the kids. And wow. He's like, Kaylee, you just really, you know, our group just ended. You really need to think about leading your own group. And in my head, I was just like, how am I going to do this? I don't have any time to lead a group. I'm pregnant. I'm about to birth out a child. Like, how do you expect me to do this? I was angry. That is the best way to describe it.
0: How dare he?
1: I had to wrestle with that. Yeah, I had to wrestle with it, prayed a little bit, and then I was like, okay, I'm just going to find some other people that are super pregnant in our church, and I'm just going to ask them to do it with me because I felt like, if I'm going to do this, I'm going to do it. It's going to be messy. It's going to be probably nursing a child. It's going to be changing diapers.
0: Yeah.
1: It's going to be, put that down. Put, you know, like, it's going to be chaotic, but a beautiful chaotic, right? When you get to do it with other people and you let other people into that mess. Mm-hmm. So that was the mindset that I went, kind of like a shark going through the sanctuary, looking for other pregnant women. And I never met her before, and I just introduced myself, said I'm super pregnant too, when are you due, that kind of thing, and invited her. I said, I'm going to do this book, we went through it, and I'd love to do it with you, will you think about it? Mm-hmm. And another person, Courtney, I asked her as well, and she was like, I don't know how we're going to do all this, but okay, you know?
0: Yeah. Wow, so that's how it started. So could have been, I mean, you could have found every excuse. You had every excuse, right? But instead you chose obedience in a hard time. And not just that, but you used what a lot of people would use as an obstacle, as an opportunity to connect with other people that are in that stage of life.
1: Yeah.
0: Right? And tell me about this group now. What's happened in those relationships as you went through that? So you're super pregnant. You're having babies left and right, and you're in this group together.
1: It's really hard to imagine where I'd be now without having that group come together. Those girls are my best friends, Bree and Courtney, and we just got to live life together. We got to pray for one another in the messiness of it, praying for our husbands to come along the same desire to disciple and be in discipleship and get to go through this relying on the Holy Spirit every day. We prayed for Courtney's family, and we kind of just went through a lot of personal issues together and got to just really carry that. And that was really powerful, and I'll cherish that time forever. It ended up getting our husbands all together, because there's a part in the book that has you have a dinner together. So we invited the husbands and the other kids, and we just all had dinner together, and that was really great, and that really blossomed that friendship with the guys then. It led to the women's ministry at the Vine, because we were just kind of talking about, like, how can we continue to build relationships with women at the church? And so we, you know, the women's ministry came out of that initial discipleship with them. And it was so powerful. I'm like getting goosebumps just like thinking about it. But, you know, they were afraid to pray in front of a group of people, and they, you know, that day, God just empowered them. They got up on that stage with such confidence and energy and just prayed over the women. And it was just amazing to see them just come alive and love it.
0: Yeah.
1: You know, like that was just really powerful to see.
0: The Spirit, God just moving, right? Because you said yes. And now look at the, you know, the fruit that God's bringing about because of it.
1: And that was a few years ago, so like 2 years ago. So
0: it's happening. And how does that shape, you know, the name of the show is One Day Closer, and it's because we're talking about, and how are people using their one day closer to eternity to serve Jesus, to be captivated by Him. How has this experience shaped what your one day closer looks? When you think about tomorrow and the most important things, how is that shaping that?
1: I feel like... Can you say that again?
0: Sure, yeah. Yeah. Like, how is this experience that you've had shaping how you view what it means to follow Jesus tomorrow? And what the most important things in life are?
1: To be faithful and not have excuses. And when you just do what you're called to do, God gives you the power through the Holy Spirit to do it with such energy and excitement and fruit that just makes you want to keep on going, right?
0: Yeah.
1: So
0: yeah.
1: That brings me one day closer. I feel like I found like seasons that work. So in between discipleship, we'll do like a discovery Bible study and gather more
0: love
1: women.
0: Discovery, yeah.
1: Yeah. And invite them in and then invite them into a season of discipleship after that.
0: Man. And so investing in others has just become a rhythm of your life.
1: Absolutely.
0: Which it should be. Matthew 28, all authority in heaven and earth has been given to me. Therefore, go and make disciples. You know, and he tells what that looks like. And then he says, and surely I will be with you always. Right. There's this promise that as we do what he's called us to do, there's a presence of Christ in a powerful way. And I think there's also the reality we see in a lot of people's lives of when we're not living out the Great Commission, there's an absence of, not the presence of God if they're a believer, they have the Holy Spirit, of course, but an absence of the fullness of the joy of what it means to follow and obey Jesus and be a part of His mission instead of our own mission, because that's really what it is, right? We just fill our lives with our own mission and we leave out the Great Commission that He has for us.
1: I feel like, too, as a mom, my excuse used to be is like, motherhood is my mission, like I'm discipling my children, which is true, right? Yep. But I feel also we need to run alongside other adults. Other adults will hold us accountable.
0: Yeah.
1: Other adults are going to, iron sharpens iron, right?
0: Mm-hmm.
1: So we need those other adults to grow. So that was like another excuse I had that wasn't true at all. I didn't just need to do motherhood. I need to do motherhood with other mothers and other people. Even with the kids around too was another thing, another excuse. Oh, we can't do it because there's too many kids around. We had 23 kids at one point with seven moms.
0: Moms.
1: Yeah. 23 kids running around while we got to do it. And there's always fruit. There's always a blessing in that.
0: Well, it's interesting because you could use that as an excuse, but really one of the best ways we disciple our kids is model for them what
1: Absolutely.
0: It looks like to follow Jesus. And that's what you're doing. Hey, even though it's messy and it's hard and you guys keep interrupting us, we're going to be here to pursue Jesus together.
1: Yeah.
0: So you're showing them. That's really great. Wow. What are, so now you're 2 years out now, and you've invited, I know you were telling me a story about another woman that you invited from another church, I think, that started a group.
1: Yeah.
0: Tell me a little about that. But it didn't go as well as she had hoped right away, but.
1: Yeah, so Melanie, she's from another Calvary Chapel church. She was looking for that sisterhood, that group, and she came over to join us, and again, lifelong relationships with the women in that group. Again, I think about them all the time. She was changed by the group as well. And she knew immediately, I think within a few weeks, she's like, I want to lead a group as well over at my church. I want to lead a group just like this because it's so fruitful. It's so beneficial. You're impacting others. It's not just another Bible study where you're absorbing all the information.
0: Yeah.
1: This is discipleship where you're impacting and intentional with other people. And when you go into that relationship with other women, you're going into that relationship knowing that I'm going to then do this with somebody else. I'm going to go intentionally live life with somebody else.
0: Yeah, that's so great.
1: So she's been doing that. It didn't go well the first round. Mm-hmm. Like a couple people had backed out, didn't stay committed. But she didn't get super discouraged. She said, hey, we're going to regroup. We're going to start again. And she invited a lot more women in. And now she's going through, I think next week is her last lesson and lesson 12 with her women over there.
0: That's awesome.
1: Yeah, really exciting.
0: My primary ministry is men's ministry and starting small groups. So we see that all the time. You know, it doesn't always pan out the way we want.
1: Yeah.
0: What was your role in your relationship with Melanie as she's going through that, as she's starting that group?
1: I would just be praying for her. Mm-hmm. I would follow up with her, connect with her, mm-hmm. see how it's going, encourage mm-hmm. her when, well, they're not showing up. Yeah. Only one person's showing up, but her I will statements aren't very, she doesn't live them out. She doesn't follow up with them during the week. And I said, don't be discouraged.
0: Yeah.
1: We can start again. sometimes it's the season. Sometimes it's the people. Commitment is hard for a lot of people.
0: Mm-hmm.
1: So she didn't get discouraged and she started another group.
0: That's awesome.
1: Yeah.
0: And I appreciate your faithfulness just to not just say, okay, good, we did the training, but you're coaching her. You're walking alongside of her, right? And that could be the difference between somebody starting another group or just giving up. Like, oh, I must be terrible at this or whatever. Like, instead of, no, like, this happens, you know, people. And we're really shepherding people to prioritize what's most important. And like you said, commitment is hard because people's priorities often are not on the most important things all the time, which is deep relationships with other
1: yeah.
0: believers. I've heard you say before, and I love how God uses different people and personalities and their gifts. And I think not everybody could pull this off, but I think you can. I've heard you talk about being willing to get up all in people's business of the ladies that are in your group. So tell me about what does that look like in real time, and how does it help develop deeper relationships as you do that?
1: What does it look like? So it looks like intentional conversations. It looks like praying for them. It looks like icebreakers, getting to know what their favorites are or the things that they love, and being intentional on getting those things that they love, like their favorite dessert, or just kind of carry the burdens and the struggles with them. You know, it's been a tough week, taking them a meal. Just conversation, a lot of intentionality in their lives, which blesses me as well, and accountability. How's it going with your I will?
0: Mm-hmm.
1: Just let you know I'm praying for Stacy too, or things like that. And how's your husband doing? I'm praying with you on your I will. Mm-hmm.
0: That's great. And it's all, as it should be, it's all relationally focused, right? You're just being super intentional about, this is a person I value and I'm prioritizing my life. And I want to find out what they love, what they don't love. I want to find out what they're celebrating, what they're suffering with.
1: Yeah.
0: And I'm going to be a part of that, you know, in the name of Jesus. That's great. And then just to share for our viewers, in case they don't know, the I will statements are, as you go through the study, at the end you're saying, I will. Right? I will do this based on what we learned today. And then you follow up and talk about how'd your I will go. That's huge, because Jesus says, go make disciples, baptizing them in the name of the Father, Son, and Holy Spirit. And he doesn't say, teaching them to know all that I've commanded you. He says, teaching them to obey or observe. And I think that's missing a lot of our discipleship, is this practicality of how do I apply this to my life? And who's going to walk with me in it? Encourage me, hold me accountable, and do those kind of things. What is it? What do you say to, you've mentioned in conversations previous, you know, you're not a scholar, you didn't really know how to disciple somebody. What did it look like for you to step into that as someone who didn't feel adequate to do it or equipped to do it?
1: Yeah, so the first discipleship training center I was in, right, it was Pastor Adam teaching from the front with 25 people out there. So when he asked, okay, guys, what are you going to do next? Yeah. I was just, I can't do that. I don't want to stand up front. And, you know, I can't do what you do, right, is my lie that I was believing. However, the generational discipleship it's just content. It's just a tool. But it is a tool that you can utilize you can say it word for word if you want to.
0: Mm-hmm.
1: But it was a tool that empowered me along with the Holy Spirit, of course.
0: Yeah.
1: But, like, I just had this confidence, like, okay, all I got to do is go through this book. And would you go through this book with me? And that was so empowering, because I don't know everything about the Bible. I don't even know how to answer every question they may ask me, right? But I know how to point them to the one who knows the answer.
0: Yes.
1: So that was, I feel like that's important, having a duplicatable system to pass on to the next person.
0: Yes.
1: That just tells them, like, you can do this.
0: Yeah.
1: You've got God. And you got this content that you can share.
0: I wholeheartedly agree. And
1: we
0: always say that when we're coaching leadership teams, you know, find something that's simple, biblical, and reproducible. Bible discovery groups. Fantastic. And anybody can go to onedayclosertv and reach out to me if they want to find Adam's resource. That's available. Or there's other resources that I can definitely recommend. I love that idea. What do you say to the ordinary person right now that's watching that is like, man, I think I want to do that, but I'm scared. What are the first steps that you might have for them?
1: Prayer.
0: That's a great first step.
1: Prayer and ask God for the next steps. And then I would say get a resource.
0: Yeah.
1: And ask somebody to go through it with you.
0: Mm-hmm.
1: And I have to say generational discipleship because it has the sphere of influence. I feel mm-hmm. like it has the I will statements that are a huge part of it, especially mm-hmm. as a mom who has a huge to-do list. But the I wills really help me just like ask the Holy Spirit, what do you want me to focus on?
0: Mm.
1: Not all this worldly stuff.
0: Yeah.
1: What do you want me to focus on? So like I love that part about the generational discipleship
0: mm-hmm.
1: book. So I would say get a resource and then invite. Ask
0: yeah.
1: some people to just yeah. join you for a few weeks.
0: I love it. We say, pray, make a list, and make the ask, right?
1: Yes.
0: It's really that simple. And if you have a resource, then you just go through it together and you figure it out together. Or like I said, people can reach out to me and I can point them to Pastor Adam's resource and guidance. That's great. Kaylee, time's up already. I can't believe it, but thank you so much for being here to share your story. Really appreciate it.
1: Thanks for having me.
0: Absolutely. Stay tuned. We'll be right back to talk a little bit about how we can apply this to our own lives.
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I love the truth of Acts 4:13. It says, when they, those who were watching Peter and the other disciples, saw the courage of Peter and John and realized that they were unschooled, ordinary men, they were astonished and they took note. Listen to this. They took note that these men had been with Jesus. In the center of the same place where Jesus had just been crucified, in the place where all the disciples had run away in fear, when Jesus was arrested, those same men who were cowering in fear were boldly proclaiming the name of Jesus because they had experienced who he was after his resurrection, and they were given God's Holy Spirit. They were turned into courageous lions who have the Lion of Judah living inside of them. And that is what Jesus is calling us to right now. We all have excuses as to reasons why it's easier not to enter into other people's lives for Jesus, why it's easier to avoid the messiness that comes in that, and just the reality of the busyness of our lives. But Jesus died and rose from the dead so that we could become a part of his rescue mission in this world and boldly going into the lives of those around us in his name so we can watch him bring transformation and hope and salvation and purpose into their lives. Here are a couple steps that you can take this week to begin this process. First, pray. Right after the show, I said, take a few minutes and go pray and ask God to give you a heart for those around you. And then make a list. Ask him to give you names of those already in your lives that you can connect with in his name. And then go ask him to meet with you and tell him that you want to walk with them and them to walk with you to more fully know and love Jesus. Thanks so much for joining us today.

0: relying on us.
1: Are we gonna be okay?

What if I told you that the political parties of even a decade or two ago are not the political parties of today? As primary season rolls through the 2026 midterms, Republicans and Democrats are starting to move to the outer edges of their party. So what does this mean for the November midterm election? And what does it mean for the future of the Republican and Democrat parties? We're joined by Dr. Chris Bork of the Muhlenberg College Institute of Public Opinion to break down those questions and more. That's all coming up right here, right now. I'm Sam Chen, and this is Face the Issues.

0: Good evening and welcome to Face the Issues. I'm Sam Chen. As the 2026 midterm elections roll through the primaries, one trend has been more prominent than others. Both the Republican and Democrat primaries have been selecting candidates seemingly closer to the fringes of their parties. So what does this mean for November, and what does it mean for the future of American politics? And both political parties are joined tonight by Dr. Chris Bork. He's a friend of this program, professor of political science at Muhlenberg College, and the director of the Muhlenberg College Institute of Public Opinion. Dr. Bork, welcome back to Face the Issues.
1: Oh, it's always a pleasure, Sam.
0: Let's jump into this. There's two segments I kind of want to ask you about, starting with the drift on policy, and then the second segment getting to some of the character questions and ethics of this all. But starting just on the policy issue, it's been an interesting midterm election just through the primaries, right? With obviously tight seats in the House and the Senate, tight margins, winds blowing against the party in power is something you talk about a lot. But the part... Let's start with Republicans. They know they have to have an uphill battle to hang on to power. And yet they seem to be replacing some of the key figures that can do that for them. And so we look through the primary, and Senator Bill Cassidy of Louisiana, a stalwart conservative, ousted, again, his opponent endorsed by President Trump. Congressman Dan Crenshaw of Texas, a MAGA darling, his opponent endorsed by President Trump, and he gets ousted. Senator John Cornyn, stalwart conservative, shepherded so many Supreme Court justices through the Senate. His opponent gets endorsed by the president. He goes down. I mean, we've seen this over and over again. This is not even taking account the Republicans who are leaving, like Tom Tillis of North Carolina. Thomas Massey, another one, Kentucky. Tea Party darling, who his opponent gets endorsed by the president. He gets ousted. The argument that these members are not conservative enough. This really isn't Arlen Specter, Pat Toomey, 2004, is it? I mean, what is going on within the Republican Party, from your perspective?
1: Yeah, Sam, that list that you just rattled off, all those individuals are very conservative,
0: right?
1: Strong conservatives, and by the way, vote with the president, mm-hmm, in overwhelming percentages. I mean, this is not a group, as you mentioned, of rhinos, if we will, that had to be kind of moved from the party because they're not really representing the party. They do. The question is, in today's world, and today's Republican Party, do they represent and align with Donald Trump enough? And maybe even more directly, do they have Donald Trump's trust, his blessing, because it is the party of Trump. That is, you know, I think Lindsey Graham said that. Mm-hmm. It is Donald Trump's party, and if you don't align with it or you are not in his favor, you are in a perilous situation. And here's the key, right? Most of those people that we talked about are in pretty safe places, mm-hmm, for the Republican, mm-hmm, Party. They're probably going to win. Other than, we'll talk about Texas,
0: right,
1: if you want a little bit, and I know you know Texas. Most of them will win, so it is kind of this test of your fidelity, mm-hmm, to the president, test of alliance,
0: right,
1: with the MAGA movement, and if you just, even if you are a little bit off, you might be out of favor.
0: Mm-hmm. And it's not a fundamentally conservative thing, right? I mean, you look at Dan Crenshaw, John Cornyn in Texas. The big ads run against them was this idea of they opened the doors for Muslim migration. Yeah. What they're really talking about is, after President Biden left Afghanistan, and there were Afghans that had helped the United States during operation, and the president, the last administration, Democrat administration, by the way, that left them there, didn't honor those contracts, these Republicans put a bill through the Congress to ensure that those who had aided us, who had these contracts from the Department of State, were able to come over. This is a fundamentally conservative idea, first. But secondly, they all supported it when it was putting President Biden's record under a microscope. And suddenly now it becomes anti-conservative, anti-MAGA. I mean, help us make sense of this.
1: It's interesting, Sam, that you have to, like, dig for issues, mm-hmm, because these records of everybody you mentioned, Cassidy, Crenshaw,
0: yeah,
1: Cornyn, right, even Massey, go down the list. If you look at their records, they just usually align with the party. They align with the president. Now, people like Massey on some big issues,
0: sure,
1: like the Epstein files and other things, you'll see some pretty big breaks. But so you have to find these things that you think if other than just saying, hey, the president endorses him, well, for what? Mm-hmm. And you bring up an issue like the resettlement of allies.
0: Yes.
1: Allies, but not only allies, people that put their lives, their families' lives on the line for the United States, and we're trying to do the right thing. And I would argue with anybody to say that's not the right thing to do.
0: Right.
1: That becomes a leverage point, a wedge issue to try and separate, right? Mm-hmm. And it could, and we could play on some of our worst fears and some of our worst biases in those ads to kind of make it work for those candidates. But at the end of the day, these are not people that are liberal. They're not even moderate. By most standards, they're conservatives, but they don't fit today's Republican Party.
0: Same thing is happening on the Democratic side, right? And we saw this probably most prominently in Maine. Graham Platner, we get into all his issues later, but running against a very well-established, successful Democrat governor of Maine, Janet Mills, to the degree that Mills is going to suspend her campaign. In Michigan, we're seeing it with Abdul El-Sayed. But even in our home state of Pennsylvania, the third

0: to AOC, right? We've seen that kind of move, and we've seen it in places in Pennsylvania and in Summer Lee. Out in the West. But it's certainly in this moment, Sam, as we look at this cycle, you see this kind of being the energized part of the Democratic Party. And it's interesting to think, now the 3rd District, a place like that, you know, Chris Rapp's going to win that district.
1: Correct. I don't think there is a Republican candidate.
0: I think you're right. It's overwhelming. I think it might be one of the most, the margins, Democratic districts in the United States. So pretty safe. But in other places, like Maine, and the Plantner case is interesting in lots of ways, and we may talk about that. But it's kind of the idea, I think Democrats are hoping, and Brooks is kind of the same thing in the 7th District here, where there's a mesh in I think, the Democratic imagination right now to have people that have progressive aspects but also kind of have the trappings and the history of kind of white working class, even though, you know, in cases like Plantner, you can talk all about about those things. But the images, right? And so that seems to be a sweet spot for Democratic voters right now when provided to them. We'll see how it plays out in a very competitive district here like the 7th or Maine, a very competitive statewide election, and just what that means. The Democrats might be rolling the dice a little more than Republicans, like we talked about in kind of this, like the Republican candidates we mentioned, almost all of them are going to win, except we'll talk about Texas again if we do. Maine might be the counter to that.
1: Okay. Where does this leave independent voters? You're an independent.
0: Yes, I am.
1: And also, I don't even know if I want to use the word moderate, but governing-minded Republicans and Democrats, bipartisan-minded Republicans and Democrats, where does it leave the Brian Fitzpatricks and the Josh Shapiros of the world?
0: Yeah, it's a really great question. And as you mentioned, I'm an independent, and I have for years, this is in a personal viewpoint, would love to have an opportunity to weigh in a lot more elections than I do in the Commonwealth of Pennsylvania, and our election primary system doesn't allow that. I think one of the factors that you bring kind of the moderate voice in into primary elections, you might see some differences. And then we look state. It's not a cure-all by any means.
1: Sure.
0: We're political scientists. Sure. We could talk a lot about that, Sam. But I think right now when we look at our primaries and the drive that you've described really nicely today to the extremes or to the margins and away from what we might consider more of a center, has some problematic elements to the health of the democracy, the health of the functioning of the institutions where these individuals end up going, the ability to work together. And so I think this is, in some ways, yet another checkup time for our democracy and our system and how we think about the role of primary elections, how primaries function, and what we might be able to do in better ways or ways to enhance how they perform.
1: There's been talk of, I mean, throughout history, right, of this is the moment for a strong third party.
0: Yeah.
1: Do you see that happening?
0: Oh, I love this question. We could just talk about this the whole day. Sam, so if you look at some of the metrics, where we might see that opening, well, the percentage of Americans that don't identify with the parties at record levels. The percentage of Americans with negative views of the two parties, including people in those parties at record levels. Individuals saying that they would like a third party, right? The polling, all those things are in place, but you know this very well. The structural impediments to make that happen, to try and allow that to happen. I think we're inching there right now because of just all the confluence of the things we've talked about, Sam, and the disappointment and the negativity towards the system and the general dissatisfaction with institutions and others, that might be cracking a little bit. And maybe the cracks come with first steps like opening up primaries or something like that before we see really third-party candidates or third-party form in the U.S.
1: Yeah. Well, we're going to go to break. When we come back, I want to move to some of the character and ethical issues that we're seeing, also both sides of the divide.
0: Sounds good.
1: Don't go away. We'll be right back.
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0: Welcome back to Face the Issues. Dr. Bork, thanks again for joining us.
1: It's a pleasure.
0: Same idea, but on the character, moral, personal kind of side of it. Let me start with this question. Do voters think that personal moral character matters? Because we, among strategists, there are those of us who do and those of us who don't. What do the numbers show about how voters feel about this?
1: Yeah, so voters still say it's important, right? They still say it's something they care about, and I think they do. But their perception, depending of who we're talking to, Sam, their desire to see their party win, or more directly to not see the opposition party win, is changing their calculus on how they weigh character, how they weigh those personal attributes. I think it's not that people necessarily discount them, but how they order them is different than it used to be. There was a time, again, I'm old, as you can see, a lot of the gray, where character debates and character, I think, would be more impactful in derailing a campaign, elevating a campaign, than it is right now in American politics. And we're in a different place than we used to be.
0: A lot of my current research in political science is on the shift. Postmodernism is to blame for it, I think. But the shift of a politics of virtue toward a politics of power.
1: Yeah.
0: And what you're saying seems to really fit into that observation, that there was a time when virtue mattered in all of this. And we maybe catch glimpses of it. But really, the driving factor now becomes power. And a lot of the glimpses of virtue we catch are when power is not a question. So I think about renaming the moonshot bill after Beau Biden. That's not really a power question at all. And so we have this moment of virtue. But those moments where John McCain takes the microphone and says, no, Barack Obama, you're wrong. Barack Obama is not a Muslim. He's not an Arab. That's a moment where the politics of power gets challenged by McCain's virtue. And those moments feel fewer and fewer, far between. Is this because of this notion that winning is the greatest virtue? I mean, Dana Loesch, the NRA spokesperson, said that. Winning is a virtue, and I won't be gaslighted into saying it's not. Is that kind of the mindset of modern politics?
1: Yeah, it's a beautiful, you're framing it as a good political scientist, kind of where we might fit this. It was really nicely, better than I did, Sam. But I think it's right. I think it's right that right now we elevate those aspects and of winning, and winning as a virtue. I'm not necessarily sold on that as argument by any means. I guess I get the point that that is made. But yeah, it is right now. And again, this is, so as political scientists, we often again define this era as an era of negative partisanship, where your hatred, your animosity to the opposition is so strong, so salient, that your fears, you're guided by fear and anger, and that you want more than anything to make sure the other side does not win. And therefore, you will make, and maybe we're seeing this in this cycle, Sam, trade-offs to say, hey, look, you know what? Our candidate's flawed. I even acknowledge their characters. We've seen this with the president for years, right? Even some of his most ardent, or people that vote for him, many people that voted for him and his coalition, have said, I don't think he has good character.
0: Right.
1: It's a really significant group, right?
0: Right.
1: And we can't, by the way, it's hard to talk about this era without talking about the transformational aspects of the president in American politics, how it's changed the dimensions. He is, in some ways, people always ask me, is he a symptom or is he the cause of things? He's both.
0: Both, yeah, sure. Sure.
1: But it's hard to separate, given that his role is central. This is the year of Trump.
0: We can name names, right? And I think we look at Graham Flatner again in Maine. And you could put Bob Brooks in there at some level with this lawsuit happening right now where, I mean, he's denied it. He will not take questions about it. But it is a significant. Our friend Tom Chertel called me about it and said, is this a real issue? I said, yes, legally and politically, both to the FEC and in the court of law. And yet there seems to be this sense, I mean, our current congressman, Ryan McKenzie, and when his whole thing about his lying about his age and other things on these dating apps come up, and the response from Brooks and McKenzie is, this is a distraction that the other side is trying to bring up to make us lose. That's what Graham Platner is saying. And then on the other side of it, you've got Ken Paxton in Texas. I mean, this is somebody, his personal moral life, the extramarital behavior, the fact that his wife, who's a state senator, is divorcing him, the legal issues that he's had. Even more on that, Beau French, Texas Rail Commissioner, not a big deal to anyone that's not in Texas.
1: Oh, but big down there.
0: But big down there, yeah, and somebody who has been very public in his racism and his anti-immigration stance. The Texas Republican Party just at their convention recently removed Muslim members. You've got these two sides of this, right? It seems like both parties are putting up people and then pointing to the other one, right? Graham Platner's Totenkopf tattoo, Graham Platner's past statements, and Democrats are saying, no, no, no, but Ken Paxton's a problem. And Republicans saying, Graham Platner is a problem, but Ken Paxton is not. I mean, even the notion of, you know, I will still support him. How do you make the argument that morals matter, that virtue matters when...
1: It's hard, Sam. It's hard right now. That's kind of the macro evaluation that I just provided. Yeah, those cases are all very clear, right? Those are flawed, some very flawed folks. You get someone like Ken Paxton in that list of folks with baggage. And I always say, would you hire, if you looked at Ken Paxton and you looked at his record and when you're making a hiring decision, would he even be someone you'd consider? And I'd say for most people, probably not. And these are, you know, a lot of these things have been brought forward by Republicans, right? Mm-hmm. Or by the law. So it's not. And so all of them have some baggage. And we all have. We're all flawed. We're humans. Mm-hmm. We have our liabilities. We have our moral lapses. But some of these are incredibly significant, right? And in the past, I would argue, would have been much more impactful in our evaluations of candidates when we weren't as driven. And there was a time in my lifetime, your lifetime even, when the order of how we would structure those and the gap between winning and between these things would be evaluated differently, Sam. But right now, in this moment, it does not surprise me. And it'll be interesting this fall. We've seen the Democrats, you know, already kind of give a pass on, we'll use Platner as the prime example. Will voters in the center this time play around and kind of look at that and maybe make a decision and say, no, that's too much. Mm-hmm. I can't go there. Even if they are very much not enamored with the GOP, the president, and those politics. So we'll have yet another test of our hypothesis here and our ideas. But I'm suspecting in this cycle, we talk so much about cycles, and with the Democratic energy and where things are headed right now, who's going to turn out, that it might not. We'll get one more piece of evidence that it doesn't matter that much.
0: I'm curious about what you think the future of these parties and of our politics is, in the sense that there's a fight among Republicans/former Republicans over the Graham Platner situation. The Bulwark, Tim Miller, Bill Kristol's group, they've covered this. Tim Miller, former Romney guy, has said, I think more less about Platner, more about Hassan Piker, the podcaster, has said, the ultimate goal here is to defeat Trump. This is the same thing that Positive America guys say, right? Ultimate goal here. Do I like him? No. Does he have major flaws? Yes. But we have to defeat the president. That is the goal. Meanwhile, Sarah Longwell, also from the Bulwark, takes the position of, but win at all costs is how we got here in the first place.
1: That's right.
0: I tend to be on Sarah's side on this. Win at all costs is how we got here. I mean, I worked for John Kasich in 2016. Yeah. We sounded the alarm bell in 16 and 20 and 24 that winning at all costs has a cost. And all the Democrats that were with us then seem now to say, repeat that refrain. Is the only nonpartisan thing left this idea of winning? I mean, what's the future of our politics if we go down this path?
1: It's dangerous, Sam. It's a dangerous slope. And I think Democrats, and I've read all the stuff from the Bulwark that you cite, the argument that right now that the threat, this Democratic argument posed by the president to the Democratic structures, the system, the country, is so grave that it must be met with any means possible. Mm-hmm. And when you get into things like any means possible, you open yourself up to the very critique that you had, that what do you stand for at that point, mm-hmm. and can you come back from that once you go down that path? And that's worrisome. Mm-hmm. I on a bigger picture, Sam, in the immediate, I think Democrats probably are going to do exactly more what the Miller argument is, and, yeah. and probably bite their tongue or swallow their pride and say, we had just got to win. And in the long term, I'm hoping that there's kind of a reset, mm-hmm. as people say, well, what, this has just gone crazy in terms mm-hmm. of our lack of this, and then maybe in the next, even in the next cycle in 2028, character will be elevated at least higher than it is right now in the cycle.
2: Pretty low bar.
1: It is. Well, I mean, maybe that's why I'm optimistic with my prediction.
0: Yeah. Yeah, well, I guess we'll find out in November, and then
1: not that long away, Sam.
0: The presidential cycle kicks in then.
1: That's very quick.
0: Yeah. Thank you, Dr. Boric. Don't go away. We'll be right back.
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0: Welcome back to Face the Issues. Dr. Bork, as you know, when we close the show out, we like to get to know the guests a little bit better, away from all these issues we talk about. And we are in our ninth season. For 9 years, you've been joining us. You're our first guest ever. You've been joining us, and we've introduced you as Professor of Political Science at Muhlenberg College. You're the director of the Muhlenberg Institute of Public Opinion, which I will add, the number one rated pollster. You are the number one rated pollster in the state, the swing state of Pennsylvania. But there are some changes coming, I understand. So could you share with our audience what's next for you?
1: It's true, Sam. And first of all, congratulations on your long run here. And I am absolutely honored to have been your first guest. And it's something that I'll be
0: Started us off with a high bar.
1: Well, that's kind of, or a low bar, and you kept rising. we'll go with that. But yeah, times for change, right? I've just wrapped up my 25th year of the Institute of Public Opinion at Muhlenberg. We finished up with a big celebration this spring. And as I hit that mark, some personal milestones in my own life, age, and family, it's time to look for a change. And I'm lucky enough that I'm going to be headed over to Lehigh University come this fall and join the political science department there. I've had a great privilege of working there for years, teaching some graduate classes, and know some wonderful people. And the opportunity presented itself. I'll be establishing a research institute there this year to do some of the polling that we've done, some new things that align with Lehigh's mission in particular. And so it's a really exciting time. Loved my time at Muhlenberg. It's a wonderful place. And my excitement to move over to Lehigh is at the top right now. So it's a good time.
0: Yeah, so you're moving from a small liberal arts college to a tier one research university, not large, but mid-sized research institute. You say you're establishing a new research institute there. Still looking at doing polling?
1: Yeah, we'll be doing polling, but in different. So when I started way back 25 years ago at Muhlenberg, I helped design the institute for a liberal arts college with the liberal arts mission. Our institute mission was really designed for that there, and the types of students that were there, and the time and the technology that was available in the early 2000s. You know, as we hit 2026 at a research institution, an R1 institution, with graduate students that are going to be engaged, and different methodologies, we're going to have to design it for a new place and a new time. And that's what this year is about. As I make the transition, we're going to take some time, kind of look at what those places are, how it fits, how my skills and how the institute there could fit so many of the great things that are happening at Lehigh.
0: Well, that's fantastic. Congratulations.
1: Thank you, Sam. Very excited.
0: For years, this network also hosted the Lafayette Sports Network. And so, but we no longer do. So I can say, I think, without any repercussions, go Hawks.
1: I could continue to come here now that I know that.
0: So thank you, Dr. Bork.
1: Thank you, Sam.
0: That is our show for this evening. My thanks to Dr. Chris Bork for joining us. And, of course, my thanks to each of you at home for tuning in. Hope to see you again right back here next week. Until then, my name is Sam Chen. On behalf of all of us here at Face the Issues, thank you and good night.

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1: My daughter's name is Melanie. She has a godlike spirit in her. She's beautiful. She's just a beautiful person.
2: I'm at St. Jude because I have a brain tumor called pineoblastoma. 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

0: our next episode of Digging for Truth, Nate Loper will be joining us after his recent trip to Egypt. Nate will be highlighting common misconceptions about Egypt and the Bible, Egyptian sites from the era of the patriarchs, key discoveries intersecting with the scriptures. 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

Where were you on February 2nd, 2001? For many of us, the memory of certain days never leaves, especially those moments when an ordinary day is interrupted by something unthinkable. On that winter morning in Red Lion, Pennsylvania, classes were in session, children were in class, teachers doing what they've done hundreds of times before. But that routine was shattered when a man walked into an elementary school carrying a machete. Chaos, then fear, and then a profile in extraordinary courage when a principal refused to run, moving toward the danger, standing between violence and the children in her care. Tonight on State of Independence, we'll hear from that heroic principal, Marina Bentzel. This isn't just a story about a school attack. It's about divine interventions and God transforming pain into purpose. Don't go away.

0: Our guest tonight is Norena Bensel. On February 2nd, 2001, Norena was the principal of North Hopewell Winterstown Elementary School in York County, Pennsylvania. That morning, a machete-wielding attacker entered the school, injuring students and staff, and shocking the community and the nation. Norena was seriously wounded as she attempted to protect others, suffering life-threatening injuries requiring multiple surgeries and a long, painful recovery. But this story didn't end in a hospital room. In the years that followed, Norena faced an emotional and spiritual aftermath, questioning everything she knew about faith and forgiveness, and ultimately healing after violence. Tonight, she's sharing her story in a book titled Glorious Sadness, Faith, Love, Hope, Trump's School Attack, a memoir about holding the great tension of grief and hope. Norena Bensel, welcome to State of Independence. We're just so glad to have you here tonight.
1: Thank you.
0: Thank
1: My
0: you for
1: pleasure.
0: Coming to spend time with us and to talk about your story and about your book. And, you know, what you did was so heroic. You know, we oftentimes wonder to ourselves, all of us would hope that we would have done what you did in a moment such as that, when faced with protecting people who couldn't protect themselves, kids in this case. But you did it. You were the hero, and you protected your kids. You didn't run, but you protected your kids. Take us back to that day.
1: Sure. It was actually beach day at our school that day. It was meant to be a fun day,
0: wow.
1: And it turned into a day of horror, basically. It started out like a normal day. And unfortunately, a man gained entrance into our school, and he had a...
0: He followed in somebody who'd been buzzed in, I guess.
1: Yes, all of our doors were permanently locked, and the only way you could get in was through the front door, where we had a video camera system, and we could talk to the person that kind of rang a doorbell. A mother came in. Her daughter had forgotten her packed lunch for that day, and she brought that to the school. So she buzzed in, and actually, I was in my office and watched the whole routine happen to begin, and he just kind of moved right over and grabbed the door before it closed,
0: right.
1: And just walked in the school.
0: And when he walked in the school, he didn't look like a dangerous person, I'm guessing.
1: No, not at all. To me, in my mind, he looked like a grandfather who possibly was coming to pick up his grandchild. Our morning kindergarten sessions were just beginning to close, and so our students were getting ready to go home from the morning session. So it all made kind of sense in my mind,
0: yeah.
1: that's probably who he was.
0: Yeah, he did, and there was no visible weapon. I mean, obviously he didn't have a gun, but he had a machete. But the machete wasn't—he wasn't carrying the machete when he walked into the school.
1: No, he had it, unknown to me, hidden in his left pant leg. So when he walked into school, he just looked like a grandfather coming into the school.
0: Wow. And how did you know that something was wrong?
1: So I got involved by a phone call that there were so many things that I call divine intervention. And so I wanted to go from my office to the cafeteria where our lunch shifts were just beginning. And if you have beach day in an elementary school, you know that the students are going to be a little more wound up than usual. So I wanted to head over there to help our cafeteria assistant out. And so I started out, and when I got to the threshold of my door of my office, there was a message kind of pounding in my head, and it said to me, just stop and go back to your desk, pick up your phone and call your son. And so I did that, and what happened in that in part of the event, when I picked up the phone to talk to my son, who was at the babysitter's, he was probably having lunch, getting ready to go to his kindergarten session in a different school district. But what that did for me is there was a window at the corner of my office that, as I was talking on the phone, I had a direct vision of the front of my building. And so I saw him kind of move over to that door and come in the door. But having to make that phone call really is what got me involved in this event.
0: Wow. So you go to where he is. Were you the first person to confront him?
1: I was, yeah. So I went, I was heading to the cafeteria. It's where I wanted to go. I never got there. So I thought, as I saw him pull on the door that was locked and you can't even gain access through that door at all, it started to put questions in my mind. And I thought, well, he's never been to our school. I need to go help him. So I went out to the lobby area where he should have been when he came in the door, thinking that he would be there. and I couldn't see him anywhere. But that was almost all on my way to the cafeteria, so I thought, well, he must have found who he was looking for. I'll just keep going to the cafeteria. So I continued to walk to the cafeteria. I only got a few more steps in toward there, and another message came into my brain, and it said, stop and turn around. And I did. I stopped and I turned around, and when I did, I saw him standing right outside of our kindergarten classroom, which was the first classroom next to our office area where I had just come out of the door. And I thought, well, you know, he can't be in our hallways. You have to stop in our office to get a badge if you are gaining access to our hallways. And he did not do that because I had just come out of the office area. So I knew that. So I decided to go toward him, see if I could help him again. Who was he looking for? Again, still thinking that he's probably looking for a kindergartner who's a grandchild and he's never been to our school before and this is maybe his first time picking that child up. I can help him. So I approached him, and when I did, I said, excuse me, sir, is there someone I can help you find? And when I said that, he immediately pulled the machete out of his left pant leg and started attacking me in the hallway right outside the classroom. Yes. Yeah. He was attacking me from above, at my head, and all I had was my bare hands.
0: So what'd you do?
1: To protect myself. So I was just using my arms and my hands to protect myself. At one point, although I don't remember this,

0: reading my mind almost. He stayed with me. We backed up to about where our the office area was, and then he took the machete down from where he was attacking me toward my head. And he got into a fencing pose, and he took the machete across my stomach area right here.
1: He slashed you?
0: He tried to. I was carrying with me that day my lanyard was around my neck, and it had my key card, which is our identification card. Little 2.5 by 3 inch piece of plastic was hanging on my neck. When he took that blow, or when my body took that blow, it hit exactly in the spot where the key card was sitting. My key card was shattered. I was just very severely bruised, but I was not cut. So the key card kind of, that little piece of plastic was one of the things that saved my life that day.
1: My goodness.
0: Yeah.
1: My goodness. And so how do you get to other people?
0: So from that moment, after he did that, he ran from me. And at that time, that was back in 2001, so lockdown drills were just becoming popular in schools. Columbine had just happened in 1999, just a few years prior to this, and it made us in education kind of sit up and start paying attention to what our security features looked like or the lack of. And we had a lockdown drill for the first time 4 months prior to this. So there were only 2 people in my school at that time that knew how to call a lockdown. It was my secretary and myself, and my secretary was not in the office at this moment. So what I did is he took off from me. I ran into the office. I signaled a little bell on our intercom system that told my staff to lock down their students and themselves in their classrooms. And we also had a silent alarm button. It was kind of underneath the tabletop. I had never pushed it before, but it was sort of like if you would have seen old bank movies and mm-hmm. there was a teller mm-hmm. and somebody was robbing the bank and she would push that button. That's exactly what we had. And I pushed that twice thinking I better make sure I push it hard enough. We were supposed to get somebody to, you know, that signaled that bell was a signal to them to get us help in some way. I'm not sure whether that really worked or not, but from that moment then, you know, we were trying to throw any students that were in the office area and the health room area into locked bathrooms. The mother who had just come in the front door, my nurse was with me in that area. So we were kind of frantically doing that. Unknown to us, he went directly into the kindergarten classroom. Mm-hmm. And when he was in there, he was striking his machete on tables, making loud noises, trying to scare the children, but he was also striking the children. There were 23 kindergartners in the classroom that day. Everyone was there, and the teacher. And when the teacher saw that he was attacking the children, she intervened with him, told him to stop, mm-hmm. and went toward him, and he did cut her on the palm of her hand, very deep cut to the palm of her hand. She realized that he wasn't stopping, so she told the children to run, and they scattered. Someone out the front door of the school, which is where their parents were lined up in their cars to pick them up from the morning session. Some went down hallways, some went under tables and chairs, and a group of them clung to their teacher. She realized that with this group clinging to her that she needed to get out of there, so she took off and they came with her. They came in the office area, which was where I was, and my nurse. And I have a perfect vision in my mind of her propping the door open. She was bleeding, and the children were just kind of filing in, and the nurse was throwing them in a very large bathroom that we had in the back of our health room for protection. The mother was in that bathroom. The nurse told the mother to close the door and lock it. He was chasing them in the office area. So the vision is, you know, she's propped the door open, the children are coming in front of her, and he is chasing them in. The kindergarten teacher, Linda was her name, and I went into the health room. We tried to close the door between the health room and the office area before he got there. Unfortunately, he got to the door, and in his rage, he had enough strength to push that door open. Mm. I was on the knob side of the door. My kindergarten teacher was on the hinge side of the door. When that door came open, she went behind the door. I came out in front of him, and he started attacking me for the second time, again, at my head.

0: He was aiming for my head. Mm. And at that moment, I put my arms in a crisscross position to protect my head, and I received a lot of my injuries on this arm and hand because of that. But he did not cut my head, didn't get to my head.
1: Yeah.
0: At that moment, interestingly enough, I yelled to my kindergarten teacher, who was now in there with us. The mom had just closed the door with all the children and locked it. And my kindergarten teacher and the nurse were trying to sneak out behind him to get away from him. And either because of that, they took his attention off of me, or I was starting to fall into the medicine cabinet that was right beside me. And maybe he thought that I was no longer a threat to him. One of those two reasons, he stopped attacking me for the first time and turned away from me. And when he did that, I yelled, "Help me get him down," for my teacher and my nurse. I jumped on his back, and I heard clink. Now, clink was a good sound to me because clink meant he dropped what he had in his hand.
1: Right.
0: Again, to me...
1: Is that what happened?
0: Yeah, he dropped it. And so I'm on his back. I jumped on his back. We kind of stumbled. Well, I felt... It was interesting. This was a kind of a climax of the actual event. As I'm holding onto his back, I felt the life... his life kind of drained through my body, down the torso of my body, out my legs, and out the feet of my body. We stumbled over to a desk in the nurse's office, and he was kind of on the ground, one knee down on the ground. I was more or less hovered over him, holding on to him. And then he spoke to me for the first time.
1: What did he say?
0: He said, "Arlen Specter made me do this." And I looked at him. His head was here. Yeah. He said, "Arlen Specter made me do this." And I looked at him and I said, "What?" I said exactly what you just said.
1: Yeah.
0: Because I knew who Arlen Specter was. He was a Pennsylvania senator.
1: Yeah.
0: And I said to him, I said, "What?" And he said, again, very clearly and very adamantly, "Arlen Specter made me do this." At that point, I knew that he wasn't mentally stable. And since he had dropped his weapon, I was kind of scanning the room to see if I could see it, because my next move was going to go to get it, to get it away. So he couldn't hurt anyone anymore. I couldn't see it anywhere. When I yelled to my teacher and nurse, "Help me get him down," they came back in the health room to help me. And it landed right at their feet, and my nurse picked it up and took it out into the lobby area and hid it out there. So I, in my vision, I can't see, you know, this weapon anymore. So I saw my injuries. I saw how badly I was hurt. And I thought, I can't, there's nothing else I can do. And so I just released my arms and kind of walked away. I walked out into what was the hallway and didn't want to be there. Turned around and I saw him sitting in a chair. He just moved a couple feet from where I left him, sit and sat in a chair right outside the bathroom where there was about 8 children and a mother of our school.
1: My goodness.
0: Yeah.
1: When did the police come?
0: So the police came maybe about 10 minutes after that.
1: Mm-hmm. And what was he doing when they got there?
0: He was just sitting in a chair staring straight ahead. He never moved after I jumped on him. He was almost in a comatose state, just staring.
1: My goodness.
0: Yeah.
1: This is an amazing story. What's more amazing is what you did after it, because I was reading a number of pieces about the account, about what you just talked about. But after all this happened, you ended up forgiving him. He went to prison, of course, but you ended up forgiving him, and you wrote him a letter to tell him that you forgave him.
0: Yes, I did write him a letter in 2009. It was 8 years after the attack. And in my letter, I just said, "I forgive you for what you did to my students, for what you did to my staff, and for what you did to me personally. I will never understand why you did that. I will never condone you doing that. But I can forgive you for it."
1: Yeah. Well, Jesus forgave the people who crucified him on the cross. And as he was hanging on that cross, he said, "Father, forgive them, for they know not what they do."
0: Yes.
1: Very, very sweet spirit. What a sweet Christian spirit to do that. Well, this story of February 2nd, 2001, doesn't end when the attacker was stopped. For Narina, it was the beginning of a much longer journey through physical pain, emotional trauma, and deep questions about faith and forgiveness. When we come back, I'll ask what comes after survival and how she found answers after that fateful day. We'll be right back.
2: Learn more about Joe Watkins and the mission of this program at joewatkins.net. And tell Joe what you thought about today's program in the comment box.
1: Welcome back. Tonight we're talking to Norina Bensel, former elementary school principal and author of this book, Glorious Sadness, Faith, Love, Hope, Trump's School Attack. Norina, your book is not just about what happened. It really is about what it means to see the way God transforms trauma into good. And he's transformed your trauma into good. You've written this marvelous book, which I know will help people, because there are lots of people who self-identify as Christian, but who may find it very difficult in their heart to forgive anybody, let alone somebody who may have tried to take their life. Did you have that kind of faith before you wrote that letter? Did you think that you could ever forgive this fellow for what he did?
0: You know, I never really thought much about it. But I had seen what happened in the Nickel Mines shooting in Lancaster, Pennsylvania.
1: Tell the audience what happened so that they know, because people don't.
0: Yeah, back in 2006, a man entered their one-room schoolhouse, and he let all the boys go out the door. He kept all the girls, tied their legs in their arms, and then he proceeded to shoot all 10 girls, killed 5 of them instantly that day, and 5 others were critically injured. He then took his own life. But instantaneously, the next day on the television, what I saw was the Amish community proceeding down the road to the intruder's family, mother and father's house, his wife and children's house, and his mother and father-in-law's homes. And what they were doing is they were proceeding there to offer their forgiveness, to console them, and to take food and comfort them. One of the Amish men actually hugged and spoke with, I believe, the father-in-law of this man who did this to their children for about an hour to console him, and they offered their forgiveness instantaneously. And when I watched that, I said, if they can do that, there's no reason I can't forgive a man for what he had done in my school and to me. And so that is how I decided that forgiveness was going to happen for me. I went through a mediation procedure, took 3 years, but I wrote a letter, and it was actually delivered to him in prison. And unfortunately, he said that he would never read it, that my life meant nothing to him, and that he could really not care about it at all. So he passed away actually on November the 27th of 2023, not that long ago. And to my knowledge, he never read my letter.
1: But what you did is not forgotten. And it's amazing that one act is so powerful, an act, you know, the act of forgiveness. You know, forgiving somebody who's done something horrible to you and to the kids that you were in charge of.
0: Yes, it's the gift you give yourself.
1: Yeah,
0: actually. And so then after that, you know, I could kind of live with it, and it would be okay. I knew we would be okay, and so we just worked through the healing process. You know,
1: in the physical healing process and the emotional healing process.
0: Yeah.
1: I'm getting, right?
0: Yes. Physical is the easiest to work through.
1: Yeah.
0: You know, eventually your injuries, you can only go so far with fixing them, and then it comes to a stop. But when you're talking about the emotional and the cognitive pieces, they're ongoing and they're forever. So you have to consistently work through those.
1: Yeah. Did you retire right after it happened, or did you continue to be a principal for a while?
0: I did not. I was the principal for another, for another 14 years. And at that school, I actually returned within 2 months after the attack happened. I thought I would never go back at first. In fact, I kept telling my husband, I can't go back. It's too much suffering. It's too much pain. I can't go back. And he said time would help to heal that, and it did. And so I went back on April the 2nd of 2001, and once I got there's no place I would have rather been. I wanted to be there for the rest of my career.
1: Wow, that's wonderful. Yeah. What a wonderful story. You're not a pastor.
0: No.
1: You know, we talked to a lot of pastors on State of Independence, but happily we also talked to a lot of people who are Christian people in different walks of life. You know, principals, school teachers, people who work in stores, people who do all kinds of different things, and your story is wonderful and marvelous.
0: Thank you.
1: It just shows how God's spirit in a person can change lives, and that out of tragedy and grief can come this beautiful story of, you know, forgiveness and healing. Mm-hmm. Your book, hold your book up against so our viewers can watch it. Glorious Sadness, and it's a memoir written by you. It's a wonderful book. I hope our viewers will buy it. And it's just a wonderful testimony to God's power, what he's able to do with people and through people,
0: yes,
1: and specifically through you. It's amazing how he's used you.
0: Yes, thank you. Glorious Sadness, you know, the title really has a lot of meaning. Sadness meaning it was huge grief and suffering, and, you know, it was painful and it was hard to get through. I will not deny that. But when you talk about glorious, you're talking about of highest honor, bigger than anything else, and glorious means in the presence of God. So really what happened that day in my school was sadness in the presence of God.
1: Amen. Amen. My very special guest tonight has been Norina Bensel, educator, former principal, and author of this wonderful book, Glorious Sadness. Her story reminds us survival is not the end of the journey. God's plan is on every page of the story, beginning to end. Norina, thank you for being with us and for having the courage to share your story. I'll be right back with our great producer, Jeff Coleman.
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0: We're back with our great producer, Jeff Coleman.
1: What a story. But the piece after, the aftermath of the drama, when you're able to look back, I think, at life and see the series of sequential events, you know, the little voice, the still small voice, the turning around, and people, I think, watching this tonight, were able to see their own story through this, that there were so many moments when you paused, when you stopped, when you engaged, when you looked, and that sensitivity to the spirit working inside of you is a beautiful thing. Yeah. And then to be able to say that not only was the suffering not wasted, but that God was in next to you, adjacent to you, walking with you the entire time. That is the witness to a follower of Jesus, is that you're going into these dark places fully equipped for the day you didn't expect. And, you know, she expected a fun day, and what she got was horror. But in the middle of that horror was literally, like those three Hebrew boys in the midst of the fire, Jesus was with her in the center. That is the testimony to how we have to approach, I think, all human suffering. But in the moment, in the heat of it, it's almost impossible to think that way. Your instincts have to kick in. And in this case, her sensitivity to what God was doing inside of her was louder than any other fear or sense of anxiety.
0: Yeah.
1: It was the overriding power.
0: What do you think about her forgiving the person who did this?
1: I mean, the forgiveness piece is the one that we have to remind ourselves. It's possible. And here's an example of someone who lived and experienced it.
0: Tonight's conversation with my new friend Norina Bensel may have stirred up a storm of difficult memories for you, but trauma, grief, anger, and hope, all the hardest things, are never wasted when you trust your life and future to a loving God. 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And if tonight's program gave you a jolt of encouragement, send me a note at joewatkins.org. I'll read and respond to every message. 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I'll see you next week on State of Independence.
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1: You know, Gloria and I, for almost 7 decades now, have been writing, singing, and creating ways to tell folks how centering a life on following Jesus just makes life worth living.
2: You're the center of my joy.
1: One of the great joys of this journey together has been discovering new young artists that God keeps bringing into our lives.
3: We all need somebody.
1: This young man has a heart for God and a genuine love for people. And can he communicate? We are blessed to have you get to know Chris Blue.

0: Chris, it's so good to have you today in small town USA.
1: Big town USA. Big town USA.
0: You're from the city of Knoxville, Tennessee, right?
1: Yes, sir, I am.
0: Were you born there?
1: I was actually born in Florida, Central Florida, a small town outside of Orlando, about 45 minutes, called Winter Haven, Florida. And
0: I know where it is.
1: You know where Winter Haven is?
0: Yes, it is.
1: Oh, wow.
0: Close to Lakeland.
1: Very close to Lakeland. Yeah, yeah. And so we were brought up there, and I was 10 years old when we moved to Tennessee.
0: Yeah.
1: And I've been in Tennessee now for over 20-something years. So they're both home. Like, you know, Tennessee's home, Florida's home. Yeah. If I just say Tennessee's home, then my Florida family gets upset. And if I say Florida, then my Tennessee family gets upset. So I just say they're both home.
0: And we met you in Knoxville at Calhoun's restaurant. It's right on that water.
1: Right on the Tennessee River.
0: Our good friend Fred Langley hooked us up.
1: Yes, he did. Yes, he did.
0: Fred was a very successful businessman, but I think he always wanted to be a gospel singer, or at least in management.
1: Yeah. Definitely in management. Yeah. I've received several calls after meeting you of song selections that I need to do, and if I don't do them, then I was really going to regret it for the rest of my life. So
0: Hey, I hope you don't mind. Windsor's going to be part of all that. Hey, Windsor?
1: Absolutely not.
0: You know Chris, don't you? Huh? Yeah. Yeah. Okay. Hey, well, lay back down. Good boy. Good boy. Okay.
1: Yeah.
0: So he'll be part of it.
1: Good. Good. I love Windsor. Windsor's a part of the family.
0: He'll keep it light.
1: Yeah. That's right. That's right.
0: He brought you in that night or afternoon.
1: Yeah.
0: And we had a little room, about 15, 16 people.
1: Yeah.
0: And he said, Bill, why don't you meet Chris Blue? Chris, sing a song for him.
1: That's exactly what he did, with cornbread in my mouth, right? Sing him a song. Okay. All right. Sure.
0: What do you want me to sing? Sing Because He Lives. Right there.
1: Yep.
0: You say, of course, Because He Lives.
1: Yep. And it was great. And I honestly didn't think I did that good a job. I said, I just screwed up my opportunity and my chance to impress Bill and Gloria Gaither. And I'm singing their song and just messed it up. But you were gracious. You were really gracious.

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1: You know, I was brought up listening to Bill Gaither and Gloria Gaither and the Gaither Band and Gaither Trio. I listened to this stuff. My grandmother would have us in her home every single morning, and we would gather around the living room. Me and all my cousins and brothers and sisters. I come from a big family, you know.
2: Yeah.
1: I'm the youngest of seven, but my grandmother at the time, she had 41 grandchildren. So all 41 of us would be in a room at least half the size of this room. And we'd gather around her living room and we would pray and we would sing songs and do all of that. And when it was come time to watch, television, we were only allowed to watch three shows, right? TBN, Walker Texas Ranger and anything that had Bill and Gloria Gaither on it. And so these songs feel they are home for me. I guess that's why it's a perfect fit, because it's who I am.
0: Most of the songs that we do on this project is going to be done in this room. But we're going to leave this room for two or three tunes that were done in a wonderful, exciting crowd. One was in Tulsa and one was in Pennsylvania, where we had a lot of other artists there and some of the old timers who had been around for a long time. And out of the blue, here comes this piano intro that once again James Cleveland did many, many years ago. Took this old hymn that had just kind of been buried away in a bunch of old hymns. But boy, when he put his touch to it, master, the tempest is raging.
1: So when I performed that song in Tulsa,
0: yeah,
1: it's the first time I'd ever sang that song.
0: Yeah.
1: When I thought about the lyrics, get up, Jesus, because the winds and the waves shall obey thy will. And all you have to do is say, peace, be still, peace, peace, be still. Whether the wrath, storm, tossed sea, or demons, and evil men, whatever it may be, no water can swallow a ship. I mean, just the words of that song are just so real. And if he's able to speak to a wind and the wind obeys him, if he's able to speak to a sea and the sea is able to obey him, he can speak to my life. He can speak to my challenges. He can speak to my body if I'm going through sicknesses or illnesses. He's able. It's just a song of hope. I think that's why I connected to it as well.
0: Yeah.
1: Because I believe that's one of the things that God has called me to bring in this world. Is bring him hope. And man, it's filled with it.
0: Meet a new friend of mine. His name is Chris Blue. You're going to love him.
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0: My first time singing in church, I was 3 years old.
1: That's pretty young.
0: It was very, yeah. 3 years old, I had a special part in a song that my mom would, you know, drop the mic down to me, and she let me sing my little part and grab the mic, and the church would just go wild. Ah! And that's what my mom knew, kind of like the Jackson 5 story.
1: Yeah.
0: Michael begged to sing. I used to beg my mom to sing when I would watch my brothers and sisters singing. I'm like, I can do that. I can sing.
1: Yeah.
0: And so finally one day my mom said, okay, come on up. You get this one shot. And when it came down, she, you know, let me do my little part. Church went wild, and she knew then, uh-oh, I think we got something. And so my first concert, I was 4 years old, June 6, 1994. First concert, I sang about 10 songs all by myself, with my family backing me up, of course. But
1: what would have been one of them?
0: There was a song called Mississippi Po' Boy.
1: Sing a little bit of it.
0: I come from a po' family. We didn't have much, but the Lord's been good to me. And that's basically the whole song. I come from a po' family. I didn't have much, but the Lord's been good to me.

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0: We have a little awards room out there in the hallway. There's one award Claire and I are very proud of, and it's the Stellar Award. That is the Black Gospel Award. I don't know what they call it today. But it was 1989. We went into the writer's room at Word Records. I did, with Richard Smallwood. And said, let's write a song. He said, I got 30 minutes and I got to catch a plane. I said, let's write a song. I said, all I have is a hook. Jesus, you're the center of my joy. Da da da da da da da da da. Da da da da da da da da da da da da da. Jesus, you're the center of my joy. That's all we had. He said, what are you going to do with the da da da da da? I said, I have a little lady that lives in Alexandria, Indiana. She'd love to take that and do something. My wife, Gloria. And she did. And the song came out. And that year, it was the Stellar Award for the best song.
1: Wow.
0: So when I go in black music circles and they introduce me, some people know

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I want to tell you a story about a little boy. Grew up in rural town, cornfields, orange groves. It's full of faith and love and hope. For all of his life, he was overlooked, misjudged, just never really had an opportunity to showcase what he believed God had given him in purpose for the world. He grew up. He started following his friends and doing things that was outside of his character. And instead of going back home to where he belonged, he went even further down a path that just wasn't him and felt as if God had left him. But then one day he decided, let me talk to God again. Maybe he'll hear me this time. And guess what happened? God did. And for all the years that he had been overlooked, and all the times he had been misjudged, he had an opportunity. And the overlooking, the misjudgment, wasn't because God didn't like him. It was so that God was creating and building and preparing him for an event. Once he received that opportunity, he took full advantage of it, and his life has never been the same since. That person is me. That's my story. That's my life. You see, we tend to wait for the right time, and we allow what we've gone through in our life to cause us to make some decisions that aren't great. But when you serve a God like I do, you'll realize he's able to take that which is bad and transform it into something really, really good for your life. So my word for you is keep going, keep striving, because one day an opportunity will present itself and you will be in the midst of a Kairos event that will change your life forever. So whatever you do, never give up on yourself, but more importantly, never, ever give up on God.

0: I can keep going. 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
1: Harry Windsor, we got to close this down, okay? Can you say, Chris, this has been a good, good day? I'll say it for him. Chris, it's been a good, good day. Love you, my friend.
0: I love you, too. Thank

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2: Christian persecution stands as one of our world's greatest challenges. 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Hello, I'm Sam Rohr with another Stand in the Gap Minute. When we face complex issues like the persecuted church, we can become overwhelmed and do nothing. But let me encourage you. How you live has eternal impact. In Matthew 25, Jesus taught that how we treat the least of these is service to the Lord. He said, "As you did it to one of the least of these, my brothers, you did it to me." We don't have to solve all the world's problems. Instead, we faithfully serve the needs before us. Who is hurting in your sphere of influence? Where can you make a difference in your family, your church, or your community? 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
1: Oh, darling, I'm gonna love you forever.
2: On Valentine's Day last year, the vocal band wanted to try to do something very special for their wives.
1: Ooh, I hear laughter in the rain.
2: So we thought it would be a good idea to bring them into the studio and sing them some great love songs.

0: how did we meet?
1: Why don't you go first?
2: I was already at Trevecca Nazarene University in Nashville.
1: True.
2: As we were beginning my junior year, and Wes came in as a freshman.
1: Mm-hmm.
2: And I had heard, the whole school kind of had heard about this guy, this young guy.
1: That was kind of the big deal.
2: No.
3: How we first met, well, goes way back.
4: Yes, all the way back to...
3: 99.
0: We met the day I transferred to the University of Mississippi.
4: We actually went to the same gym.
5: We met at the high school where I was teaching English.
3: And I was substituting in French.
0: I came to the choir to audition that day, and so I saw the hour of choir, and then afterwards I would audition for a scholarship. It was amazing. Great choir. But next to a very special friend of mine, and at the time, my girlfriend, was Lady Love in the soprano section.
2: And so our groups kind of met, and it was on the steps of Jernigan, our cafeteria.
1: Yeah.
2: And I pretty much asked him out there.
4: We didn't see each other much in the beginning, because she went at a different time than I did, but we kind of caught eyes and met there at the gym, and that's kind of how it started, really.
6: Your girlfriend, y'all have been kind of on the out. Y'all were already on the way out, and we're good friends. We're all good friends, and I introduced her to her husband.
3: I moved away and then came back to Nashville.
4: Yeah.
7: The kids kept saying, "Have you met Mr. Gaither yet?" And I was like, "No." They said to him, "Have you met Miss Sickle?" And he said, "No," so they wanted to make that happen.
5: Pushed us together.
8: We were eating, and with a whole group of people, she said, "I'm moving back to Nashville." I'm like, "Yeah, real, for real." And I had a truck at that time. And I said, "Well, you know, if you're back, I'm here in Nashville, so I'll, you know, if you can use my truck if you need it."
3: And I needed help. So
8: needed help. So
3: he helped.
8: She called, and I was like, "Michelle." And that's how we met.
3: That's how it happened.
0: And then she came up to me, and she said, "Hi. I'm Lady Love Long. If there's anything that we can help you do to transition," and she was part of the school to help new students come in, help transition and make it easier for you, let you know. And I said, "There's no way your name is Lady Love. Lady." And I said, "So you said there was more to it." She said, "Lady Love." I said, "No, there's something else." She said, "Lady Love Long." I said, "That's amazing." So yeah, that was day one.

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One of my favorite musicals is the musical by Meredith Willson, The Music Man. And, of course, one of the reasons I love it is because a male quartet sings in it. A Lighter Rose, I'm Home Again. A wonderful, wonderful song. But this particular song was sung by the soprano just as a solo. And then Paul McCartney came along later on and did a beautiful job on it. And we're going to sing it here today. What a great lyric.

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1: Oh, darling, I'm gonna love you forever.
0: Yes, I am.
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0: The Gaither Vocal Band has recorded beautiful renditions of timeless classics like Till There Was You, Three Times a Lady, You Are So Beautiful to Me, and so many more.
1: Yeah.

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4: Okay, a couple things we have in common. Well, number one, music. We've always had that's been our big thing, that we love music and we love to perform together and sing together.
5: So the big common denominator at first was obviously music. And then we both loved to camp.
6: Oh, I know. Michelle is a musician. She sings.
0: Yeah, we've always done puzzles, haven't we?
7: Yeah, with the kids.
0: Yeah, it's a fun thing to do.
8: Honestly, we both enjoy working out. I mean,
4: I love to hear him sing. I love to see him perform. I love to see his heart.
5: Same. We like camping
9: like
5: in a camper.
9: A toilet and a nice bed.
5: Yeah, that's, so I know the diehard campers don't consider that camping, but it is camping.
8: She does a thing called CrossFit, and she's got a lot of friends there, and it's a good Christian environment. I'm happy that she has that.
9: Like check out, you know, new areas and different areas, but also the food in that area.
6: We'd meet together. We do just like karaoke or something like. We'd sing together. But she actually sings. We sang on one of the cruises.
0: Except when we get to the end, is she puts her arms up on the table and covers all the pieces that I'm looking at, and I'll say, "You know, come on, it takes two to do." Do a puzzle on.
5: Especially, our big thing is finding a great Italian place that has handmade pasta, fresh made pasta. So we can find a place like that, we'll just continue to go back every single time.
3: He likes to do the border, and I like to do sections in which I am very good at color. And so I choose all the things that are exactly that shade of color that I'm working on.
6: Yeah. So and we do Christmas programs around Dallas. We enjoy it.
8: But a lot of times we'll get in our garage there and
9: have a good workout
8: good little workout together. So,
3: and he wants my pieces. No, you do your frame. But that's why he thinks I cover up the pieces, because I'm collecting my little color. And I found out later that that's how other people do puzzles. Some people do colors and some people do frames. So...
0: Not in my house.

0: Beautiful.
1: One of the things interesting in doing this taping that we have done is to see the younger couples. They've all been married, you know, like 15, 20, 25 years. And to be sitting next to some old timers who have done this for a long time, the perspective is different. Sometimes I think it's a lot easier with things they don't know. But as the marriage goes into the latter years, there's difficulty that comes along with any marriage and with any family, and you got to figure out how to solve it. So it was rather interesting sitting there on the couch and hearing them singing, what was the Dan Fogelberg tune? Longer than.
0: Great poetry. The best poetry.
1: But just great poetry. And it was something for some old timers to watch some younger folks make these pledges. And I wish the best for them. They are good people, good.

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1: Oh, darling, I'm gonna love you forever.
0: Yes, I am. The Gaither Vocal Band has recorded beautiful renditions of timeless classics like Till There Was You, Three Times a Lady, You Are So Beautiful to Me, and

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0: To me, one of the greatest country songs, I think Gloria would agree on this, right, honey?
1: Oh, my.
0: That has ever been written is this one by Hank Williams. It's a love song, but it's a very, very sad love song. The pathos that this man felt by a lost love is just amazing. And the poetry, my lands, is genius poetry. Listen.

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1: So good.
2: The longing for a soulmate and hearts broken over lost lovers has been the theme of hundreds of songs and will continue to echo through poems and lyrics as long as there are words and music. Our dear friend Ann Smith and her husband Nathan were missionaries for several decades in Japan and Korea. After 53 years of marriage, Nathan waged a long and heartbreaking battle with cancer. At the end, Nathan was so fragile that his body was thin and stooped, and he was so weak that many days he could not even shower. On a good day, Anne was helping him shower and was toweling him dry when Nathan said, "Oh, Anne, how my body has changed." At first she thought of saying, "Oh, not that much, Nathan," but thought better of it because they had always tried to be honest with each other. About that time, their eyes locked together in the mirror, and she said instead, "Yes, it has, Nathan, but we are so much more than our bodies. I love your body because it still is beautiful to me because it houses the man I love." This song was the first one Bill chose for this collection. It has only 17 words, but like most great statements, it is so much truer than the words.

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Yeah.

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2: Pushed us together.
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lately when I'm sleeping. Every dream that I dream is you somehow.

0: That's so good.
1: I love it. Till you
2: I will tell you how he proposed. He said, I think Christmas would be a good time, don't you? And I said, for what? And he said, to get married. I said, is this marriage in general, or are you talking directly to me?
0: Yeah, but we did at Christmas, 3 days of Christmas. We had an old maid school teacher. No, she was a secretary. And she had never been married. And she had a pretty grumpy face. She said, when are you getting married? I said, December 22nd. True story. She said, that kind of ruined Christmas, wouldn't it?
2: It did.
0: No. Make Christmas for me.

0: Who said I love you first?
1: I would think me.
2: This one's easy. So I have to say it was me.
3: Definitely I did.
4: Probably, I think.
1: Yeah. That was me.
5: It was Caitlin.
6: It was a gradual thing. It was not love at first sight, I don't think.
2: I think we had went fishing that day.
7: Yeah.
2: And it just hit me like a ton of rocks.
0: I do remember it was, I think, in my car in the parking lot. It was the night we were talking, and I do think you said I love you first.
4: I say it all the time now, right?
3: Oh, mercy, yes, you say it all the time. But I don't get enough of it. I mean, you say it all the time.
4: He can never get enough.
3: Right, right.
6: Somewhere we did say I love you, and it, I probably did, and it felt good, yeah.
7: I was like, what? You know, I always wanted to tell you that I loved you. I do love you. And I was just I loved her for just who she was.
5: I believe we were on a walk,
3: weren't we?
5: I don't know if she meant to say it to me, but she did, and then I said it back.
1: Yeah,
2: I kind of dig you, but yes, it was me.
5: It was a sweet moment.
4: I love you. I love you. I love you.
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